0: Well, there we have, by request, the Grateful Dead recorded on today's date, May the 5th. That's today's date, 1979, the Civic Center, Baltimore, Maryland. Live version of Sugary by request. And we got about 30 seconds or so before the news kicks in. And then 6 minutes later, or the 5 minutes later, whatever that is, the Dream Clinic kicks in to carry you on through the evening. 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And I'll meet you back here next Tuesday, my friends. 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Grateful Ed saying good night, my friends.
1: Live from NPR News in Washington, I'm Ryland Barton. Just 2 days into the operation dubbed Project Freedom, the U.S. Navy is stopping efforts to guide ships through the Strait of Hormuz. NPR's Franco Ordonez reports Trump says he's calling off the action to see if an agreement with Iran can be reached.
2: President Trump announced he was pausing the military escorts after declaring, quote, great progress has been made toward a complete and final agreement with representatives of Iran. He added that he was also acting on a request by the leaders of Pakistan, which is helping negotiate an agreement, as well as other countries. Trump said on social media that the pause will only be for a short period of time to see whether or not an agreement can be finalized and signed, but he emphasized that the U.S. blockade on Iranian ports would continue. Earlier in the day, Secretary of State Marco Rubio described Project Freedom as a defensive operation and that the U.S. would only respond if fired upon. Franco Ordonez, NPR News, the White House.
1: Americans are paying an average of $4.48 a gallon for regular gas today. In California, it's $6.13. That's up about 50% since the war with Iran began. President Trump has claimed gas prices will come crashing down after the war. But as Martha Gimbel, the executive director of the Yale Budget Lab, explains, even if the conflict ends soon, it'll take a long time for gas prices to go down.
3: There are many factors that go into affordability. One thing to keep in mind is that we've already seen not just holding back of supply, but supply destruction. And so it's going to take time to rebuild facilities to start production up again. It's not the case that you can just turn it on and off like a switch.
1: Martha Gimbel from the Yale Budget Lab. A grand jury has handed up an indictment against the man accused of trying to storm the White House correspondence dinner. 31-year-old Cole Allen faces four counts, as NPR's Ryan Lucas reports.
4: Cole Allen was previously charged by criminal complaint with three counts, including most notably trying to assassinate President Trump. Now the indictment adds a fourth count, assaulting an officer with a deadly weapon. Prosecutors say Allen traveled from Los Angeles to Washington, D.C. to try to kill President Trump at the White House correspondence dinner. Allen was stopped by Secret Service agents second after he ran past a security checkpoint. He is being detained pending trial. He is scheduled to be back in court next week for his arraignment. Ryan Lucas, NPR News, Washington.
1: Wealthy biotech entrepreneur and former presidential candidate Vivek Ramaswamy has won the Ohio Republican primary for governor, according to a race call by the Associated Press. Democrat Dr. Amy Acton, a former state health commissioner, will face Ramaswamy in the general election. A Democrat hasn't been elected governor of Ohio in 20 years, but this year's race does look competitive. You're listening to NPR News from Washington. President Trump is reviving the Presidential Physical Fitness Award as he reintroduces a competitive physical fitness test in America's schools. The award is part of Trump's revamped presidential fitness test, which had been a public school fixture for decades but was phased out under President Barack Obama. The earlier exam tested children on exercises, including a one-mile run and sit-ups. Those scoring above the 85th percentile received the presidential award. Crypto exchange Coinbase is the latest company to announce layoffs that were driven in part by advances made by AI. NPR's Raphael Nam reports.
5: CEO Brian Armstrong wrote in a memo that Coinbase is aiming to build a leaner and faster company. As a result, the company would be removing layers of management and laying off about 700 employees in a company that has just about 5,000. One factor cited by the CEO was AI, which is allowing the company to automate some processes.

0: Okay, wow, we had a nice long set of Santana music to start the show tonight. Of course, you know it is Cinco de Mayo here in 2026, and it's 8:25 in the evening here at WMNF Tampa, Lakeland, Sarasota, Bartow, St. Pete, and all over the world at WMNF.org. As a matter of fact, we just got a call from someone who is listening in Cape Cod. So
1: that's a long way away, except when you're on the internet, it's all the same distance.
0: You can listen to WMNF and the Dream Clinic anytime, anywhere. So anyway, we started out Santana with Singing Winds, Crying Beast from Abraxas, 1970. Then we skipped over to Caravanserai, 1972, Just in Time to See the Sun. What an album that is. I love that record. And then that kind of morphed into Black Magic Woman, Gypsy Queen, and then Jungle Strut. Those were recorded live at the Fillmore East in April of 1971. So you know what? We have kind of a situation tonight. We're going to play some music for one of our friends. Our friend is Nick Beck. He's been a guest host on the Dream Clinic and a listener. And Nick is not feeling too well this week.
1: Yeah, he's, I've known him for, well, as long as you have. But one of the things about Nick that, everybody knows that knows him, he's, I can tell you firsthand, as well as many other sources, he's a fine cabinet man. He did a wonderful cabinet job for Marie and I, and that was... that's a real nice thing that, it's always nice to meet a craftsman, but...
0: And he is one.
1: Yeah.
0: He also loves music, and so I took a few of the bands that I know that he likes, and we're going to play those tonight, starting off with some Jeff Beck. This is the unusual one, Jeff Beck and Stanley Clark live in concert in 1979. He also liked Charlie Daniels likes Charlie Daniels, and we're going to play some of that. And in the second hour, I know Nick is a great, big Frank Zappa fan.
1: Yep.
0: So we've got a long set of Frank Zappa coming up tonight, and Deep Purple, and some more. So anyway, if you'd like to give us a call, we would love to hear from you. And it's 813-239-9663. And just like the person who called from Cape Cod, we love to hear it when people are out of our area listening. Maybe it's Pennsylvania, maybe it's Wyoming, maybe it's Okinawa, maybe it's California. Wherever you are and you're listening online, please give us an email and let us know that, and we'd love to hear about that. It's dj@wmnf.org is the email for you.
1: And maybe some of this music will help along with a speedy recovery for Nick.
0: That's right. That's right. You go, Nick.
1: All right, let's do it.

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up on me? And wham. 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It's got me. The groove has got me. Got me good. Feel it? Slipping past the cup. Somewhere near the inner ear. I don't know how it does it, but it does. What happens, it seems to happen like it has to. Quick as a finger snap. And right in time. The groove makes its move. Gets hold of the nervous system. Takes all that awful nerves away. Where the nervous goes, I don't know. Just goes. Goodbye, nerves. Nervous and jerky, goodbye. Cause when I get near a groove, or when a groove gets near me, that's when it starts. Yeah. You can see it right away every time it happens. Day or night, night or day. Hey, yeah. When a good got it all together, we're going now, groove, it's me.

See him get into the eye. They know. See him smiling.

Kendall Street Company there with a killer version of the tune Space is the Place. I believe that was originally a Sun Ra tune. I've heard it, of course, covered by Colonel Bruce and the Aquarium Rescue Unit. They did a killer version of that. And I think even our own hometown band Cope jams that one out. But Kendall Street Company out of Virginia doing their version of Neptune and Space is the Place. Started that set off, as we always do on the show, with little Ken Nordine singing I Love a Groove off of his album Devout Catalyst, released on the David Grisman acoustic disc record label. And then we heard His Golden Messenger. They have a new album out called I'm People. That's MC Taylor's band singing about who you're going to run to here on this Tuesday evening, Tie-Dye Tuesday. Here, Cinco de Mayo style, closing out Tie-Dye Tuesday. This is In the Groove. If you want to get a hold of us here, we're at 813-239-9663, dj@wmnf.org, or text line 813-433-0885. So I started this out as a regular show, acoustic, not acoustic, but studio music the first hour, live music the second hour. But then I realized it's Fat Tuesday. I got to throw in a couple of tequila songs. And then one thing led to another. So we're going to do an alternating sets tonight. We're going to do a normal set like you just heard, and then we'll do a Cinco de Mayo set, and then back to a normal set. So this is our first Cinco de Mayo set of the night. We're going to lead it off with Mr. Darius Rucker, formerly of Hootie and the Blowfish, doing his own singer-songwriter thing out of Nashville these days. This is called One Tequila on In the Groove.

Crash Test Dummies there from Canada singing I Think I'll Disappear. That's off their 1993 release, God Shuffled His Feet. That one got a lot of time in the CD player back in the day. Before that, we heard Tiger Lily Gold, a pair of sisters out of North Dakota making their home in Nashville these days with Shoot Tequila. One tequila, two tequila, three tequila, four. Waking up on that bathroom floor. That's off of their album, Blonde. My daughter Scout turned me on to that one. She didn't think I was going to play it tonight, but I managed to work it in. Before that, we heard the Brothers Osborne, originally from, I believe, Carolinas, now also out of Nashville with Tequila Again. That reminded me of that's kind of my tequila experience. I had a little too much of it in college, and then I swore it off for about 20 years, and somehow I got that taste for it again. And we started it all off with Darius Rucker off of his album True Believers, One Tequila. So that's the first of our Cinco de Mayo sets of the evening. We will get back into that right after this set. This one's going to include some new Goose, some Dwayne Betts, and we're going to start it off with Cody Jasper. He got Warren Haynes to help him out with this one. This one's called American Dream on In the Groove.

glory? Where are we going wrong? Where are we going? Money's tight.

0: All right. That was Little Goose, brand new single off of their upcoming release called Torero, which I believe is a tune for, or a word meaning bullfighter. It's got a little bit of a Mexican theme there to it. Before that, we heard Dieter van der Westen, and he's a singer-songwriter out of the Netherlands, Amsterdam, I believe, and that's his latest single called I Feel the Devil. That one really caught my ear when I first heard it. Good guitar work in that one. And before that, Dwayne Betts with a tune called Heartache. That's his latest single. Started off kind of slow, but definitely cranked up and jammed at the end there. And that whole set started off with Cody Jasper. He's a guitarist out of Texas that teamed up with Warren Haynes on that tune called American Dream, and that's off his latest album, Rock Is Dead, which I disagree with, but I guess he gets you to buy records by touting that fact. Anyway, this is Thor getting in the groove tonight. Do appreciate you tuning in and listening. Closing out Tie-Dye Tuesday, thanks to Ed and his freak show, Dennis and Tim and the Dream Clinic. And then I'm Thor bringing you in the groove. Got another hour of music for you. Want to remind you, you are listening to WMNF Tampa, 88.5 FM. You may be streaming at WMNF.org or listening through the archives. Might it not even be Cinco de Mayo, closing out the last hour of the Tuesday version of Cinco de Mayo here on 5526. Got a quick little concert report I want to run down for you the next couple of weeks. There is some good music coming up here. This Friday night, the 8th, the Family Funk Band will be at the Dunn Brew. Saturday the 9th, the Black Honkies up at Skipper Smokehouse. And then a killer show at Dunn Brew, Zenzi and Shula's Soul will both be there. And then if that ain't enough, the Ain't Sisters will be down at the Cage Brewing. That's all on Saturday the 9th. Sunday the 10th, Boho Sideshow will be at the Ale and the Witch in the afternoon. On to the next weekend, Thursday the 14th, the Phil Pate will be doing his loop thing outside at the New World Brewery. That's always a fun one to watch. Friday the 15th, I have yet to confirm this, but I'm going to go ahead and promote it. Regardless, I believe Skull and Bone Band will be in town, and they have a show Friday at the Hub, and they have another one Saturday, I believe, down at the Patch. So check out Facebook to see if you can't learn more details on both of those shows. Saturday the 16th, Have Gun Will Travel are doing their 20th anniversary show at Skipper Smokehouse, and Antelope will be at the Ale and the Witch. That's Saturday the 16th. Sunday the 17th, Earth Bombs Mars getting back together at the Ale and the Witch. I was happy when I saw that one. And then Uncle John's Band, they'll be at the Witch on the 23rd. That's the next weekend on a Saturday. So do get out and support live music. It's what this radio station, this show in particular, are all about. All right, let's get back into the music. Got one more Cinco de Mayo set queued up for you. And we're going to start it off with the band out of Wisconsin. This is the Big Woo and their version off of their album Spring Reverb of Tequila. So kick back, relax, freshen up your shot glass.
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0: Tequila on In the Groove.

I wanna kiss your groove. Mexican Cousin, my favorite Cinco de Mayo song, and the song that got me down this tequila track here tonight. I said, well, what else could I play with Mexican Cousin? And the rest is history. We started that set off with the Big Woo Tequila off of Spring Reverb. And then we heard Dawes, When the Tequila Runs Out, We're Gonna Drink Champagne. And that's off of their CD, We're All Gonna Die. And then Big Sandy and his Fly Ride Boys brought us Tequila's Calling off of their album Night Tide, and close it out there with Fish off of Round Room, Mexican Cousin. Do hope you enjoyed your Cinco de Mayo on Taco Tuesday. And hope you're finishing it off in style. Maybe made you a little thirsty there on a few of those tunes. I certainly made myself thirsty. All right, we've been alternating between Cinco de Mayo tunes and just straight-up tunes. The next one, actually, I didn't really think about it when I picked it, but it has a bit of a Mexican theme. The latest album from the Jerry Garcia Band got released a couple days ago on the 1st of May. And it was recorded back in 71, September 25th of 71, at a little Quonset hut out on the edge of town, a place called San Anselmo's Lion Share. And the band itself was Jerry on guitar, Merle Saunders on keys, John Collin on bass, Billy Kreutzmann on drums, and Tom Fogerty, fresh out of CCR, on rhythm guitar. So I thought we'd feature a couple of tracks from that. And the Cinco de Mayo tie-in is, of course, Jerry's mom was Mexican. So anyway, just a little kind of Cinco de Mayo trivia there for you. Let's hear the tunes. I believe this is the start of the second set, I think. And these were all Betty tapes that they finally just redid. So we're going to... started off with a tune called Man Child. So kick back, freshen up that glass, and enjoy a little Jerry Garcia on In the Groove.

Jerry Garcia, along with Merle Saunders and band, off of the latest Jerry 22 release, Garcia Live Volume 22, recorded back September 25th, 71 in California. This is Thor getting you in the groove. Do appreciate you tuning in and listening this evening. The two tunes we heard there were Manchild into a Jammed Out Summertime. I stand corrected. It wasn't Jerry's mom that was of Spanish descent. It was his dad, and he wasn't Mexican. He was Spanish. His dad died when he was about 5 years old, so he was principally raised by his mom. That's how I thought his mom had the Mexican influence. But she was actually, her nickname was Bobby Fuller, and she was of Irish and Swedish descent. So quite the mix there on Mr. Garcia. This is Thor sharing in the groove with you tonight. I do appreciate you tuning in and listening. Thanks for all the calls and the texts and the emails. It's been fun bringing you this Cinco de Mayo show, alternating between new music and music to celebrate the 5th of May. And we're going to have one more set of that. This is a musician that I believe is born in Mexico. I'll go out on a limb and say that and correct myself at the end of this set if I'm not right. He was down here in Estero, Florida, just a month or so ago, and that is Mr. Santana, Jerry's Woodstock buddy. And so we're going to basically take it from the top of the set. And I was listening to this weekend. Last time I saw Santana was out at the House of Blues in Vegas. He had kind of had a residency going out there, and the band is tight, and he's great, and his wife's on drums, and it's a fun event. So enjoy a little Santana to close out our live music segment here on In the Groove.

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1: Hey, little Carlos Santana playing there in the background. And of course, Carlos was Mexican. From his parents were from Jalisco, Mexico. His dad was, in fact, a mariachi violinist, and that's where he got his musical influence from. Hope you enjoyed our Cinco de Mayo show here tonight, closing out Tie Dye Tuesday. That set we heard from Santana from the Hertz Arena, Estero, Florida, 4/8/26, just a month ago. Soul Sacrifice, Into Jingo, and then Evil Ways. Got the Toussaint L'Ouverture playing in the background. This is the encore that he played that night. Do appreciate you tuning in and listening. Stick around for First Call in the House next. Scott Hopkins will be with you next week, I believe. So get out and support live music, and we'll see you soon. Take care, buddy.

Hey, welcome everybody. Welcome Tampa Bay. Welcome worldwide. This is First Call. My name is Tim. I will be with you for the next 3 hours. Ken Anthony will not be here tonight, at least not until late, if he gets here at all. And Lady Ashley is off saving the world, though she is not feeling good today, and we hope that she does. We give a shout out to Thor doing In the Groove, another great episode, as always. Got a great show for you. I know we talked a lot with having the guys from Rantha, Alex and Cooper, in last week. Want to give a shout out to them. Got to see them Saturday at the American Legion. That was a great show. Got to see Sendall and a bunch of other bands. So, good times. Let's see. In 3 weeks, Eric Grant and Chad Grady will be here talking about Death Fest and the stuff that they've got going on. Yeah. So, you just heard The Fever Mask by At the Gates, which is Ghost of the Future. Of a Future Dead. That'll probably be their last album they put out, unfortunately. Next up, though, is brand new stuff from Against the Grave, Bleeding You.

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2: All right, you heard Monolord doing Oozing Wound. Before that, Sacred Books by Sepultura, Atreyu and Soulfly doing Children of Light, featuring Max Cavalera, and Against the Grave, Bleeding You. It is 29 after 12, and you are tuned to WMNF Tampa, 88.5 FM. This is First Call. Hope you guys are enjoying. If you never listened to this show, we play metal, punk, indie, industrial, underground stuff. So, yeah. Next up is the Melvins and Napalm Death. And Napalm Death is playing this Friday at Orpheum. I am going to be going to that. It'll be the first time I've ever seen Napalm Death. I know Meat Wound, Tampa's very own Meat Wound, is going to be playing. They're great. Definitely, it's going to be a good show. Really is. So this is brand new stuff that the Melvins and Napalm Death put out off the Savage Imperial Death March album. Dig it.

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3: All right, you heard just now, In Agony doing Survive. Before that, Terror and Mind Force doing Beauty and Losses. Before that, No Terror in the Bank from France doing Human Race Kills. And I gave you two from the Melvins Napalm Death album, 9 Days of Rain and Awful Handwriting. It is 48 after 12. You're tuned to WMNF Tampa, 88.5 FM. I'm actually going to be with you for, well, next 5 hours because I'm also doing the conference. So I'll be with you for a total of 6. Yay. All right, up next, here is Who on Earth?

That was Drug Church Pinch. And they'll be playing on the 13th at Orpheum. Before that, Escavendel, Sorry, Crash. Before that, Ivory doing Noise. And before that was Castle Rat doing Siren. And before that was Who on Earth, Vigilance. And if you like music like this, check out Body Rock on Monday mornings, midnight to 3. So Sunday night, Monday morning, midnight to 3. Check that out. All right. Let's see, it's 5:01 in the morning. 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
3: Okay, you just heard Courtney Burnett doing Pedestrian at Best off of the Sometimes I Sit and Think and Sometimes I Just Sit. Before that, Juliet and the Licks doing Inside the Cage. Before that, Shooting Daggers with Dennis Lindsay doing Glow. So, 19 after 1, you're tuned to WMNF Tampa at 8.5 FM. Hope you all are doing well. 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Here is Noise.

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You will hear many songs from 1960 to 1969, which I think is the best decade of rock. 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
2: All right. You just heard Sludge Mother. To die is to live. Before that, Jesus Lizard, the Gladiator. Before that, Rollins Band. Come My Way to the Cage off the Come In and Burn album. And Noise started up with You Versus You. There are shows at Crowbar that are happening. Unprocessed will be there on the 8th. That's this Friday. Montgomery Drive will be there on May 9th. M-E-M-M will be there on the 12th. And Chewy Wednesday, May 13th. So shows going on at Crowbar, which sadly is going away soon. So, yeah. Anyways, all right. Played this last week. This is Skindred. Broke.

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Okay, you just heard the Whores doing "I See You Also Are Wearing a Black T-Shirt." Before that, Vic Bondi doing "Sun God." Before that, New Quicksand doing "Regenerate." They're coming out with a new album soon. And Skindred started it off with "Broke." You're tuned to WMNF Tampa, 88.5 FM. This is First Call. We are heading towards our third hour. Yay. And then the conference will be on, which I will also be hosting. So there's that. Anyways, this is a band called This Is Hell.

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2: All right, you just heard Knife Bride doing Crucify before that, Lambrini Girls doing Cult of Celebrity before that, Flipper did Ever, and we started us off with This Is Hell doing Don't Wreck Your Life. It is 2:01 in the morning. You are tuned to WMNF Tampa, 88.5 FM. Got one more hour left, and then the conference comes on, which I will be doing. Indeed. All right. Here is Bikini Kill.

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4: All right, you just heard the Queers doing I Never Got That. I Never Got the Girl. Before that, Mannequin Pouchois doing Pigs is Pigs. Before that, Grandma's House doing Always Happy, and Bikini Kill did Rebel Girl. 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
4: All right, you just heard Torture by KMFDM. Before that, Ashbury Heights doing Illusion. Before that, She's Gone Away by Nine Inch Nails and Boys Noize. And Horror Scene with Ariana Trani did Porn Star. It's 33 after 2, and you are tuned to WMNF Tampa, 88.5 FM. In our last half hour of First Call, conference is going to be up soon. Here's Frontline Assembly.

All right, you just heard My Life with a Thrill Co. called doing Lucifer's Flowers. Before that, Acumen doing Margaret Struck. And Frontline Assembly started it with MechVirus, the Aria and Sebastian version. All right, 47 after 2, you are tuned to WMNF Tampa. 8.5 FM. This show's been called First Call. I hope you've enjoyed it. We bring you the best metal, punk, industrial. And speaking of that, here, my friends, is a ministry set. Some covers and some very old school ministry. This is Ministry Dancing Alone.

vampires are lucky. They can feed on others. We gotta eat away at ourselves. We gotta eat our legs.

0: All right, it's time for me to get out of here. 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NPR News is going to be up next. I'm going to be switching studios. Go next door for the conference. Check out First Call on the socials. Ken should be back next week, hopefully. Yeah, so you guys have a good week. If you're at the Napalm Death Show, I'll see you there. And yeah, be good. Peace.
1: Live from NPR News, I'm Giles Snyder. President Trump is pausing the U.S. military effort to guide commercial ships through the Strait of Hormuz. Trump announced the decision on social media Tuesday, saying the pause is for a short period to give space to talks on an agreement to end the Iran war. Trump says the military blockade of Iranian ports remains in place. Secretary of State Marco Rubio spoke about the blockade earlier in the day.
2: You can't have a situation in which the straits are closed to everyone else, but they benefit from the piracy. That can't happen. That's why the blockade is in place, and that's why these sanctions are crippling them.
1: Rubio and other senior administration officials said Tuesday that Iran cannot be allowed to control traffic through the strait. But while he told reporters at the White House that the main military operation is over, the U.S. will respond if attacked. U.S. military says it has destroyed another small boat in the Eastern Pacific. U.S. Southern Command has posted surveillance video on social media showing the boat exploding into flames. The military claims the boat was carrying narcotics and says three people were killed. The Trump administration announced last year that it is at war with transnational drug cartels. The Border Security Expo is where private companies connect with federal government leaders on all things border security. This year's conference in Phoenix, Arizona welcomed top White House officials, as NPR's Yemena Bastillo reports.
3: White House Border Czar Tom Homan kicked off the expo. And while the focus of this event is on the technology, equipment, and policies that secure the borders of the U.S., Homan took the opportunity to also tout the administration's continued goal of mass deportations.
4: Mass deportation promise will happen. This past year, we had record numbers of arrests, and we'll beat that record this year.
3: Homeland Security officials say money from Congress has allowed agencies like Immigration and Customs Enforcement to hire 2,500 lawyers to practice in immigration court and 11,000 deportation officers. Jimena Bustillo, NPR News, Phoenix.
1: The Equal Opportunity Employment Commission is suing the New York Times, alleging the newspaper chose not to promote a white male employee because of his race or sex, NPR's Andrea Hsu reports.
5: The lawsuit filed in federal court alleges that the New York Times passed over the white male employee for a vacant position as deputy real estate editor last year. According to the complaint, the employee was not given a final round interview.

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4: This is Frankie Mopar with The 60s Show, along with Patty, helping me out as much as possible. 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
5: Oh, yeah.
6: All right. You just heard equipment pointed at Ank doing Rainforest Coalition. Before that, Protomotor doing Processed by the Boys. Before that, Helvetia doing Big Dud. Before that, Black Taxi by Request, Can't Stop Shaking. Bruno Pernatis did Problem Number 6, and we started it off with Office Dog doing Gold Danes. 33 after, and you are tuned to WMNF Tampa 88.5 FM. It's hour number 4 for me. Okay. Anyways, here is Mern Kula.

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Sky, you heard Of Love doing There Is My Denny. Before that, Women doing Eyesore. Before that was Spirit of the Beehive doing Nail I Couldn't Bite. And Manure Quali did Hika Ha Nestegil. 55 after 3, and you are tuned to WMNF Tampa, 88.5 FM. This is The Conference. 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
2: 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And I hope you guys are enjoying yourselves. If you want, DJ@WMNF.org. 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
2: 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Before that, Pinback doing a Crutch. Weed did Heal. And Helvidia did Ribro. 35 after 4, and you are tuned to WMNF Tampa 88.5 FM. This is the conference. Getting on halfway there. All right, let's go back. Here is Olav.

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1: Okay, you just heard Palm doing Walkie Talkie before that. Perrer doing IHSYA before that. Pile doing Prom Song. And Ove Love did Eat More. 52 after 4. And you're tuned to WMNF Tampa 88.5 FM. Gonna play a couple songs and then NPR News will be up next. Dig it. Here's Autolux.

0: Greetings and salutations. It is I, DJ Spaceship. And if you're hearing the sound of my voice, that means your day is already off to a great start. But in case you've been under a rock, I am the new Friday morning host right here at 88.5 WMNF from 6 a.m. to 9 a.m. with my co-host Nate Diggity Dog. So hey, let somebody know there's something new going on in the Bay right here at 88.5 WMNF.
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2: All right, you just heard Avlov doing The Well. Before that, Chastity Belt did Drone. Spirit of the Beehive did I Can Receive the Contact. And Cloud Nothings did Cut You. It's 5:20 in the morning. 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This is The Conference. Got 40 more minutes, and then the morning show will kick in. All right. Up next is Pile. Dig it.
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3: All right, you just heard Black Rice by Women. Before that, Tenochtitlan doing Hunbad's, Krill did Purity of Heart, and Pyle did Fidget. It's 35 after 5, and you are tuned to WMNF Tampa 88.5 FM. Yeah, so we're just going to keep this going. Here's Land of Talk.

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0: Right, you just heard Fourth Wanderers doing Slop. Before that, Weed did Silent Partner. Before that, Warehouse did Long Exposure. And Land of Talk did Yippie Flu. All right, it's 54 after, not too much longer now. And then Izzy K in the Morning Show comes on. All right, let's get back to it. Here is Oof Love again.

it's time for me to get out of here and make way for Izzy K. Just want to remind you, you're tuned to WMNF Tampa 88.5 FM. It's been a pleasure. NPR News is next.

Good morning, good morning, good morning. Izzy K on the Wednesday morning show, or as we'd like to say, the morning show Wednesday. That's right. I have got such great stuff. When I programmed this show this week, I had a blast. I mean, I usually have a pretty good time putting it together, but this was, I found such good stuff. And as always, in the background, beginning of the show, Chick Corea's Lenore off the Leprechaun album. Stay tuned, brothers and sisters. I've got the Zombies and Paul Simon, Flaming Lips, Ella Erie, Charlie Burrell. I've got Julio Iglesias, man. Yes, I do. And I've got Carly Pearl and the Delphonics, the Whispers. I got so much stuff. I even have some Beatles this morning going through the first hour. Stay tuned. Izzy K here on WMNF 88.5 FM.

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1: 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Izzy K sitting in Studio 1 here on WMNF 88.5 FM. Good stuff. You know, the first song I played this morning, very cool if you remember, Tommy James and the Shondells, Crystal Blue Persuasion, 58 years old. I remember listening to that every hour, it seemed like, on the AM stations back in the day, huh? Anyway, we got some good stuff coming up. I'm going to give you the numbers and stuff to call, dial, and text, and internet, and all that good stuff. 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And how about some Paul Simon?

Wow, the Flaming Lips, huh? Haven't heard that one in a while. What a great, great, great song, huh? Race for the Prize. How about a little bit of one of my favorite, favorite artists? Really, one of my favorites, absolutely. Some Julio Iglesias on WMNF with Izzy K on the Wednesday morning show.

0: is Frankie Mopar with the 60s Show, along with Patty helping me out as much as possible. You will hear many songs from 1960 to 1969, which I think is the best decade of rock. Music is memories, so we will have a great time reminiscing. That's Saturday, 12 to 2 every week.
1: Oh, yeah. Oh, yeah. We got some news with Juanita.
2: Thank you, Easy. Good morning, everybody. I'm Juanita Hurtado Huérfano with the WMNF News Headlines. It is 6:30 a.m. Mayor Jane Castor held her 2026 State of the City address yesterday morning. She covered many topics of interest concerning the future of the city, including plans for Riverwalk, an expansion of the Tico Line, a streetcar, the building of a water facility to remove forever chemicals from Tampa's water, expanded affordable housing, and many more. Mayor Castor says her goal is to transform the city of Tampa into the best version of itself.
3: A city doesn't become strong by accident. It becomes strong because people invest in it, their time, their work, and their lives. And our responsibility is to meet that investment.
2: The address commemorates the opening of Fair Oaks Recreation Center, which the mayor calls the beginning of her plans to build a city that lasts for generations to come. For updates on Mayor Castor's ongoing plans, visit tampa.gov. Changes to the congressional maps will cost taxpayers in Tampa nearly $1.5 million. According to the Tampa Bay Times, this amount is only the cost of notifying voters that their congressional district change. In Florida, 67 county election supervisors administer elections and register voters. They are required to provide updated voter information cards with each voter's district, local voting areas, and precincts. And it all needs to be done before the August primaries and 2026 elections. In Pascua and Pinellas counties, the cost of these notifications is over $300,000. People in Tampa are worried about having enough money to retire. A recent survey found it takes about $1.5 million to be comfortable. To plan for the future, more people are turning to AI chatbots for financial advice. And workers with employer-backed savings, like 401ks, are wondering how much of their money might be tied up in tech stocks. Dexter Wyckoff is a financial advisor in Sarasota. He says there's a lot of noise on the topic, but his advice for now?
4: Stick to your fundamentals when it comes to building your retirement portfolio. And if the world forces us to change, both as advisors and as clients, then we'll do that.
2: Last week, tech giants posted record spending on AI that outpaced earnings and caused some major market concerns. It is yet another hard day for animal care teams at the Central Florida Zoo and Botanical Gardens. The zoo reports a third sloth in its care has died after being taken there from a storage facility for the now-canceled Sloth World attraction that was previously planned for Orlando's International Drive. Central Florida Public Media's Molly DeRick has more.
5: Dumpling was an adult sloth, but it's not clear how old the animal was or whether a male or female. Zoo CEO Richard Glover says with sloths, it's hard to tell. What is for certain? Veterinary teams are working around the clock to care for the sloths the zoo took in from the now canceled Sloth World attraction. State records show Sloth World's owners brought at least 61 wild sloths into Florida. At least 34 are confirmed to have died. Glover says the zoo took in 13 of the sloths less than 2 weeks ago. Now, Dumpling's death leaves only 10.
6: It didn't have to happen. All of these animals deserve a better life than they're getting, and we're going to do everything we can to save as many of them as we can.
5: Researchers from two leading sloth conservation nonprofits based in Costa Rica will be in Central Florida this week, meeting with elected officials and pushing for stricter regulations on the ownership and trade of exotic animals. In Orlando, I'm Molly Durig.
2: It is Hurricane Preparedness Week. Meteorologist Megan Borowski from the Florida Public Radio Emergency Network says that when a tropical system is forecasted to impact your area, it is time to put your plans into action.
7: So by this point, you should have already assessed the vulnerability of your property and the needs of your family. Now's the time to look at the forecasted impacts for your area and enact your plans. If you live in an evacuation zone and are instructed to evacuate, assemble your evacuation kit and head to a shelter or the location that you've identified as your evacuation location. Don't forget to take important items like birth certificates and social security cards, essential medications or medical supplies, and if you have any pets, supplies for them. If you are sheltering at home, make sure that your kit is stocked and that you finish any last-minute property preparations. And this includes boarding up windows, putting out your sandbags, and bringing in any loose items.
2: Traffic is slow approaching downtown Tampa on I-275 South and I-4 West. Today, it will be sunny and hot with highs in the low 90s. Tonight, it will be clear and humid with lows in the low 70s. And tomorrow, it will be sunny and humid with highs in the low 90s. I'm Juanita Hurtado Huérfano with the WMNF News Headlines. 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

Charlie Muriel. Yeah, and before that, we had Head in the Ground by Ellie Irie. I had to take it off a little bit. Didn't realize how explicit it might have been. Sorry about that, guys, but I know you've heard it all before. How about some great stuff by Carly Pearl, one of my new favorite female vocalists. Check her out, Alchemist, on WMF with Izzy K.

about some Carly Pearl there, huh? About a little bit of soul music through the decades, starting with the Dramatics. Hit some 60s, hit some 70s, hit some 80s, and a little bit of the 2000s on WMNF with Izzy K in the studio here on the Wednesday morning show.

Oh, you got the Whispers on WMNF. How do you like that, huh? In the Mood. What great soul music. Yeah. And before that, we did Boogie Shoes by no other than Casey and the Sunshine Band. And we started off with the Delphonics. We got a couple more before the hour comes up on some good soul. 60s, 70s, 80s. We got some 90s and some current. We're going to do the last two right now before the NPR News.

Yo, see, you know, we need to get out and do something, man. Got all these hot cars and hot cribs. Ain't got nobody to share it with, baby. You know what I mean? Let's go.

WMNF, Tampa. Biba Doobies, that's who you're listening to on WMNF with Izzy K on the morning show Wednesday. Coming up in 30 seconds or so is the NPR News, so stay tuned.

enduring investment in the future of public radio and seeks to help NPR produce programming that meets the highest standards of public service in journalism and cultural expression.

Gotta love that song. The Beatles on WMNF with Magical Mystery Tour. What a good bunch of music in that song, huh? How about a little bit of Cream on MNF?

Oh, there you go. A little bit of Jungle with the great song Carry On. Yeah. Before that, Anastasia, Overflow. And then we did some U2 and some Fresh Cream. Started off with the Beatles. And let's do a bit of my favorite, one of my favorites, one of my many, many favorites. Let's do a little bit of War and Cisco Kid on WMNF with Izzy K. Check it out, huh?

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2: Thank you, EC. Good morning, everybody. I'm Juanita Hurtado Huérfano with the WMNF News Headlines. The two University of South Florida students who were killed last month will receive posthumous doctoral degrees. On Friday, at the degree commencement ceremony, two empty chairs will be placed on the arena floor to honor Nahida Bristy and Samil Lyman. According to the Tampa Bay Times, Bristy was pursuing a doctoral degree in chemical engineering, and Lyman had been pursuing a doctoral degree in geography, environmental science, and policy. USF will also hold a moment of silence for Bristy and Lyman at the beginning of each commencement ceremony from Thursday to Sunday. Earlier this week, Clearwater officials held a special session to discuss development proposals pushed forward by the Church of Scientology. The meeting follows the announcement of a proposed entertainment center in Cleveland Street and Myrtle Avenue. The complex will have what the church is calling the largest cinema screen on Earth and will open in 2027. Another special session will take place at the Clearwater Main Library downtown on May 28 at 5 p.m. They will also discuss another proposal from the Church of Scientology to buy a portion of South Garden Avenue from the city. In state news, the Florida Education Association has filed a lawsuit against the state, claiming it is violating the Florida Constitution. The suit, brought forth by individual parents and the FEA, alleges that the Department of Education and other state education institutions haven't upheld their duty to ensure schools receiving taxpayer dollars are held to the same standards, oversight, and level of accountability. FEA President Andrew Spahr announced the suit during a press conference on the steps of the historic Capitol.
3: This lawsuit is about enforcing the Constitution of this great state. This lawsuit is about ensuring that every parent, regardless of the method they use to ensure their child's education, has accurate, honest, and complete information and is supported at the highest level.
2: During the press conference, they also urged lawmakers to pass a state budget that adequately supports public schools. Florida ranks 50 in the nation in average teacher salary, according to the National Education Association. In an email sent to WMNF, the Florida Department of Education said that the FEA is once again wasting taxpayers' dollars and members' dues on a frivolous lawsuit. Florida's new congressional map has been met with a second legal challenge. WFSU's Tristan Wood has more.
4: The lawsuit alleges the voting districts were drawn for partisan reasons, a violation of the state's constitution. A coalition of groups, including Common Cause, the League of Women Voters of Florida, and the League of United Latin American Citizens, is behind the challenge. Governor Ron DeSantis' staff drew the map, passed last week by lawmakers. Staffers say the new districts address Florida's growing population and a Supreme Court decision that is meant to crack down on racial gerrymandering. Some of the Florida districts impacted were drawn to help minority groups select a candidate of their choice. I'm Tristan Wood.
2: Yesterday, the Florida legislature sent out their official declaration of a budget special session. It will begin next Tuesday, May 12, at 10 a.m. The session is expected to last 18 days. Traffic is slow approaching downtown Tampa on I-275 South and I-4 West. Expect delays approaching Temple Terrace on I-75 and on Veterans Memorial Highway approaching the airport. Today, it will be sunny and hot with highs in the low 90s. Tonight, it will be clear and humid with lows in the low 70s. And tomorrow, it will be sunny and humid with highs in the low 90s. I'm Juanita Hurtado Huérfano with the WMNF News Headlines. 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

what a song, huh? I saw the movie last week, Michael. It's phenomenal. Top 10 all day. Beats every rock movie you've ever seen. What can I tell you? You know, just an opinion. Ladies and gents, it's time for a little bit of Steely Dan with Izzy K. Bad Sneakers. Steely Dan. 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

A little bit of Gorillaz, yes, Orange County. How about a little bit of one of my favorite crossover artists, Kacey Musgraves. I love her style, I love her sound, great voice. This is Dry Spell on WMNF with Izzy K on the Wednesday Morning Show.

Kacey Musgrave, huh? I love that song. Love it, love it, love her style. How about one of my faves, huh? That's right. A little bit of Marvin Gaye on WMNF with Izzy K in the morning.

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0: The single is called In the Stars. The Rolling Stones' new album is going to drop this summer on July 10th. I'm Korva Coleman, NPR News.
1: 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And the Public Welfare Foundation, committed to advancing transformative youth and criminal justice reforms.

Yes, the Monkees, brothers and sisters. How about, since it's 8:08, it's time to dance to one of the great disco songs. Check it out, guys. You got 5 minutes and 7 seconds for Cheryl Lynn. Because, as you know, we've got to be real. Izzy K on The Morning Show Wednesday.

There you go, huh? Some Enya. Cool stuff, huh? How about a little bit of one of my favorites? I know. People say, Izzy, everything's your favorite. I know. There is a lot of great stuff out there, old and new. But nobody beats this guy. Nobody. WMNF 88.5. With some Greg Allman off the Laid Back album, Please Call Home.

Jim Morrison and company, Robbie Krieger, Densmore, the whole gang. Yes. Okay, Jimbo, I got your song right here. And let me tell you something. This is a great version of a big top 10, probably number one hit back in the 80s with George Michael's Careless Whisper. I got to tell you, you know how they do covers? This is one that is as good, my opinion. A little darker, but as good. Let's do some Seether on WMNF with Izzy K.

little bit of cedar there, a little bit heavy for 8:25 in the morning, huh? Yeah, but you know what? Some songs are good no matter who does them. Still a great tune. I think I do prefer the George Michael version, though. Okay, well, we got Squeeze coming up. Then we're going to do some news, but let's keep going with a little bit of... The new Squeeze album came out a couple weeks ago. The Place We Call Mars by Squeeze on WMNF.

0: that was the squeeze on WMNF. Let's get some news from Juanita.
1: Thank you, Easy. Good morning, everybody. I'm Juanita Hurtado Huérfano with the WMNF News Headlines. It is 8:31 a.m. Yesterday, the Tampa City Council hosted another community workshop regarding a proposed stadium at Hillsborough College's Dale Mabry campus. According to Axios Tampa Bay, the meeting lasted nearly 4 hours, with dozens of people showing up for public comment. But after the meeting, many questions remain unanswered, especially how much public money will go into the new stadium and how much will be generated in return. It is still unclear whether the new stadium's entire area and the surrounding mixed-use district will be subject to property taxes. While the Rays told the county that they intend for the mixed-use district to be fully taxable, the county will own the stadium, which will make it tax-exempt. A council member also raised concerns about the impact of a possible statewide property tax cut, which will devastate the city's budget. Then there is the issue of relocating the busiest Hillsborough County Tax Collector's Office, which currently resides in the mixed-use district. The agency opposes the relocation and emphasizes that moving could cost taxpayers another $15 to $20 million. These questions remain with the June 1st deadline the Tampa Bay Rays set quickly approaching. During the 2026 State of the City address yesterday, Tampa Mayor Jane Castor unveiled many plans, focused on infrastructure and neighborhood investment. WMNF's Zoe Sachs reports Mayor Castor wants to transform the city.
2: Mayor Castor and city officials cut the ribbon on the Fair Oaks Recreation Complex. The mayor says this marks the beginning of a new chapter for the city.
3: This is what it looks like when we invest in what matters most. But we're not done. We're going to keep investing, keep building, keep moving forward, because this isn't about one moment. It's about building something that lasts.
2: As part of her future plans, a new facility is being built to remove forever chemicals from Tampa's water. Construction of the Tico Line streetcar will begin soon, extending it to Tampa Heights, and Riverwalk will continue to expand to the west side of the river. There are numerous plans in the works to expand affordable housing, sustain public safety, and continue investing in the community. Mayor Castor says she hopes to strengthen the foundation of Tampa and improve it for future generations. For updates on ongoing plans, visit tampa.gov. For WMNF News, I'm Zoe Sachs.
1: Yesterday was Teacher Appreciation Day, and the state's largest association of professional employees said it is fed up with the state education leadership. WMNF's Chris Young reports the Florida Education Association filed a lawsuit claiming the state is violating the Florida Constitution.
4: The suit is brought by individual parents and the Florida Education Association. It alleges that the Department of Education and other state education institutions haven't, quote, upheld their duty to ensure schools receiving taxpayer dollars are held to the same standards, oversight, and level of accountability. The organization claims the state has created a system of educational opportunities that are all held to different standards, resulting in an inconsistent and unequal system of education for students. FEA President Andrew Spahr announced the suit during a press conference on the steps of the old Capitol.
5: This lawsuit is a last resort. We cannot wait for another year. We cannot wait for other elected officials. Our students cannot lose one more day of education. Yeah.
4: Leaders also urged lawmakers to pass a state budget that adequately supports public schools. Chris Young, WMNF News.
1: In an email sent to WMNF, the Florida Department of Education said that the FEA is once again wasting taxpayer dollars and members' dues on a frivolous lawsuit. Last week, the U.S. Supreme Court limited protections for minority voting districts that have been in place for more than half a century. Yesterday, a coalition of black Central Florida elected officials said they're worried about the ruling's impact for Florida communities. Central Florida Public Media's Sam Stockbridge has more.
6: Standing in front of Orlando City Hall, federal and state lawmakers and community organizers criticized a new Florida map that splits up minority communities. And Orlando Democratic Congressman Maxwell Frost says that, following the court's ruling, it will be easier for legislatures nationwide to dilute minority votes.
7: And now we are at risk of returning to a reality that we've seen before. A South where black communities will exist in large numbers, but have little to no representation in Congress or in the state legislatures.
6: The court's ruling has set off a scramble in Republican states to draw new maps without majority-minority voting districts. Sam Stockbridge, Central Florida Public Media.
1: Traffic is slow approaching downtown Tampa on I-275 South and I-4 West. Expect delays approaching Temple Terrace on I-75 and on Veterans Memorial Highway approaching the airport. Today, it will be sunny and hot with highs in the low 90s. Tonight, it will be clear and humid with lows in the low 70s. And tomorrow, it will be sunny and humid with highs in the low 90s. I'm Juanita Hurtado Huérfano with the WMNF News Headlines. 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

if I should put it in his mouth. I walk right past to think about it more. Back at the crib, I'm opening up the door. A pocket full of change don't mean a lot to me. My cup is half full, but

Another great song, huh? Hole in the Bucket, Michael Frante and Spearhead. Yeah. Let's do some Sam Fender and Olivia Dean. Rein me in, brothers and sisters. WMNF.

little Sam Fender, Olivia Dean on Rain Me In, which made me think about Love Rain Over Me by The Who. And here it is a little bit before we end the show. Oh, you got to love it. Quadrophenia from the 70s, brothers and sisters.

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1: Well, it's that time again, everybody, and you know what that means when we do our thing here and we roll on out with the Stones, as always, as always, as always. Good morning, everybody. We're going to check on out with Can't You Hear Me Knockin' and Bobby Keys on the sax and the Rolling Stones' Sticky Fingers. That's right. Charlie Watts, Mick Jagger. That's right. Bill Wyman, Mick Taylor, Keith Richards. Thanks, everybody, for calling in today and emailing. I'm going to try to return some of the emails towards the end of the show. Always love hearing from everybody every week. I'll be back next week, as always, from 6 to 9 a.m. every Wednesday morning on the Wednesday Morning Show, or the Morning Show Wednesday, whatever you like. Thank you, guys. Great again. Stay tuned for Democracy Now! At 9 on the button. Izzy K. out of here.

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1: From New York, this is Democracy Now!
2: For the first time, the state of press freedom in more than half of all countries is now classified as difficult or very serious. Journalist work has never been more complicated or more dangerous, and our collective right to be informed has never been more under threat.
1: 13 journalists have been killed this year. More than 500 reporters and media workers are currently detained worldwide. Reporters Without Borders has just released its annual Press Freedom Index. The U.S. has fallen to 64. We'll speak to RSF's Clayton Weimers. Then, as the world's attention's focused on negotiations between the U.S. and Iran, 12 more villages and towns in the south of Lebanon have been told to evacuate by the Israeli army. Demolitions and fighting continues despite a ceasefire.
3: In the same way that the Israeli military flattened vast swaths of Gaza's cultural heritage, universities, mosques, archives, the same thing is happening in southern Lebanon. It's this exact same playbook.
1: We'll speak to Beirut-based independent journalist Leila Younis. She's here in New York. Then Back Talker, an American memoir. We'll talk to the acclaimed constitutional law scholar Kimberly Crenshaw, known for her work on critical race theory and intersectionality. All that and more coming up. Welcome to Democracy Now!, democracynow.org, The War and Peace Report. I'm Amy Goodman. President Trump has announced he's pausing the so-called Project Freedom operation in the Strait of Hormuz, saying there's, quote, great progress toward a complete and final agreement, unquote, with Iran. U.S. Secretary of State Marco Rubio said the offensive stage of the U.S.-Israeli war in Iran is over. Meanwhile, Iranian President Masoud Pezeshkian called U.S. demands impossible, saying Washington expects Iran to submit to unilateral conditions. Oil prices plunged earlier today amidst reports that the U.S. and Iran could reach a deal soon. This comes after a day of intense fighting in the Strait. According to the U.S. military, Iran launched cruise missiles, drones, and small boats at U.S.-protected ships, and a South Korean-operated vessel caught fire. President Trump said the U.S. sank 7 small Iranian boats and denied any U.S. warship was struck. Meanwhile, Iranian Foreign Minister Abbas Araghchi held talks with Chinese Foreign Minister Wang Yi in Beijing today. Wang said China is ready to play, quote, a greater role in restoring peace and tranquility to the Middle East, unquote. The husband of Iran's imprisoned human rights activist, Narges Mohammadi, is speaking out after her hospitalization for severe medical problems. Her family's demanding she be transferred from Zanjan prison to Tehran, where she could receive better medical care, but authorities continue to deny her transfer. Narges Mohammadi has been arrested 13 times and sentenced to a cumulative 31 years in prison. She received the Nobel Peace Prize in 2023 for her advocacy against torture and the death penalty in Iran. This is Narges Mohammadi's husband, Taghi Rahmani.
4: Narges believes in human rights, injustice, and inequality for women. She sees the struggle for human rights as an ideal and has extraordinary courage. And she has expressed this. She has always had this. Narges, in any situation, works for the improvement of human rights. That is her belief.
1: In Gaza, Israeli strikes killed at least 3 Palestinians, including a 15-year-old, on Tuesday. Gaza health authorities said 1 Palestinian was killed and 2 others were wounded in airstrike near the Sheikh Radwan neighborhood in Gaza City, while another was killed by Israeli tank shelling in the central part of the besieged strip. A third strike hit a police station in northern Gaza, killing the teenager. Despite the U.S. brokered so-called ceasefire, Israel's been conducting near daily attacks on Gaza. At least 830 Palestinians have been killed since the ceasefire took effect in October. This is an eyewitness to the Israeli strike on the police station Tuesday.
4: Suddenly heard a blast. I ran outside and found the police station had been hit. I looked and saw people lying on the ground, martyrs and wounded. I started moving wounded people and putting them in the car. We came here to Al-Shifa Hospital with a martyr. When will the war stop? When will the strikes on us stop? When will the injustice end? Will all of this continue to happen to us?
1: A court in Israel has again extended the detention of two members of the Gaza-bound humanitarian aid flotilla that was violently intercepted by Israeli forces in international waters last week. Spanish national Saif Abukeshek and the Brazilian citizen Thiago Avila were among an estimated 175 activists forced off their humanitarian aid ships at gunpoint during Israel's raid on the flotilla. The other activists were taken to a port on the Greek island of Crete. This is a lawyer representing Abukeshek and Avila, who had visible bruises on his face after Israeli soldiers beat him.
0: We also talked about the detention conditions, which amount to psychological torture, since both Thiago and Saif are being kept in isolation since they were moved to the custody of the Israeli prison services, and are blindfolded each time they are taken out of the cell, even when they go through a medical procedure, which also violates the most basic

story, go to our website, democracynow.org. In Britain, four Palestine Action activists have been convicted of criminal damage over their involvement in a 2024 protest and raid on a factory operated by the Israeli military firm Elbit. Two other defendants on the same trial were acquitted. The four activists were found guilty Tuesday of smashing up Elbit military equipment. Their legal team said in a statement, quote, they went into this trial with their heads held high and with the knowledge that no matter the verdict, by destroying Israeli military drones, their action likely saved lives in Palestine, unquote. The British government's banned Palestine Action under its Terrorism Act. 30 House Democrats sent a letter to U.S. Secretary of State Marco Rubio urging the Trump administration to publicly acknowledge Israel's undeclared nuclear weapons program. Led by Democratic Congress member Joaquin Castro, the lawmakers wrote, quote, Congress has a constitutional responsibility to be fully informed about the nuclear balance in the Middle East, the risk of escalation by any party to this conflict, and the administration's planning and contingencies for such scenarios. We do not believe we've received that information, they wrote. The letter breaks a bipartisan policy of silence on Israel's nuclear program dating to a secret 1969 agreement between President Richard Nixon and Israeli Prime Minister Golda Meir. The Pentagon says it launched another strike on a vessel in the Eastern Pacific, killing three people Tuesday. The Trump administration once again claimed the vessel was carrying drugs without providing any evidence. Since September, the Pentagon says it's killed at least 190 people in strikes on the boats in the Caribbean and Eastern Pacific. The attacks have been widely condemned as illegal. Tightening U.S. sanctions on Cuba are likely the main cause for the sharp increase in the island's infant mortality rate from 2018 to 2025. That's according to a new report by the Center for Economic and Policy Research, which found the infant mortality rate in Cuba has increased by 148% and is likely to get worse due to harsher sanctions under President Trump's second term. Infants with cancer have been particularly impacted as hospitals and clinics face extended power blackouts and diminishing medical supplies. CEPR's Director of International Policy, Alexander Main, one of the report's co-authors, said, quote, the Trump policy of maximum pressure on Cuba has killed a lot of babies. It's highly likely that more babies are dying now and at an even higher rate than last year as a result of the current U.S. blockade targeting Cuba, unquote. The Guardian reports ICE has hired a private security company accused of torture, forced disappearances, and child abuse to help track down undocumented immigrant children who came to the United States alone. MVM is a security contractor based in Ashburn, Virginia, that abducted and transported immigrant children under the Trump administration's first-term family separation policy. The company's been at the center of legal turmoil over reports of child abuse, including detaining children in a vacant office building in Phoenix, Arizona, for weeks in 2018. A CNN report has found the Department of Veterans Affairs opened investigations into multiple staffers who attended vigils at VA clinics and hospitals nationwide in honor of Alex Preti, who was shot and killed by Border Patrol agents deployed to Minneapolis in January. Preti was an ICU nurse at the Minneapolis VA Medical Center. Union leaders have called the probes a witch hunt. Senate Republicans unveiled a $70 billion immigration enforcement package Monday that includes $1 billion for the Secret Service tied to Trump's White House ballroom project. The Trump administration has insisted the East Wing renovation would be privately funded and cost taxpayers nothing. But Democrats called the bill a giveaway, noting the bill's language is broad enough to cover the entire ballroom construction. Senator Jeff Merkley of Oregon, the top Democrat on the budget committee, said Republicans were, quote, ignoring middle class needs
and funneling money into Trump's ballroom while throwing billions at two lawless

0: agencies, unquote. In Indiana, Trump-backed challengers unseated five Republican state senators who'd voted against his redistricting plan last year, with the incumbents losing by double digits. Roughly $12 million was spent on advertising across the seven contested state Senate races, most of it from Trump-allied outside groups. In Ohio, Vivek Ramaswamy won the Republican gubernatorial primary and will face Democrat Amy Acton, the state's former public health director, in November. Former Democratic Senator Sherrod Brown won the state's Democratic Senate primary. And here in New York, dozens of activists staged a protest in front of the Philippines consulate, calling for an investigation into the killing of 19 people, including a journalist and two Filipino Americans, in the province of Negros. The Filipino army claims those killed are suspected members of New People's Army, an armed wing of the Communist Party of the Philippines. This is Andan Bonifacio of the group Bayan USA speaking to Democracy Now.
1: Negros is an island that has long been plagued by a lot of different social problems. Landlessness, exploitation of sugarcane workers, and for that reason, a lot of the communities there have been fighting back and have been organizing, protesting for their rights, and it's inspired many, many people to go to Negros to integrate with those communities, to live with them.
0: And those are some of the headlines. This is Democracy Now!, democracynow.org, The War and Peace Report. I'm Amy Goodman. Reporters Without Borders is warning press freedom has fallen to its lowest level since the group began publishing its annual World Press Freedom Index 25 years ago. According to the group, more than half the world's countries fall into the difficult or very serious categories for press freedom, as journalism is increasingly criminalized across the world. Over the past 25 years, the index charted how press freedoms have deteriorated here in the United States. In 2002, the U.S. was ranked 17th in the world. In the latest index, the U.S. is down to 64th, falling seven places since last year. Reporters Without Borders, RSF, says, quote, U.S. President Donald Trump has turned his repeated attacks on the press and journalists into a systematic policy, unquote. Reporters Without Borders says the state of press freedom is most catastrophic in the Middle East and North Africa. The group notes more than 220 journalists have been killed in Gaza by the Israeli army since October 2023. We're joined now by Clayton Weimers, the North America Director for RSF, for Reporters Without Borders. Thanks so much for being with us. You're in Washington, D.C. In fact, you are one of the journalists at the Washington, the White House Press Corps dinner the other night, and we're going to talk about that in a minute. But first, this report. Clayton, talk about your findings.
2: Yeah, and thank you for having me, Amy. The findings are really stark. We have never measured a lower average number in the scores that we give every country for press freedom on our index in the 25 years that we've been doing this. We're seeing deterioration pretty much across the board, both in authoritarian countries and in democracies. And one of the really startling findings is that the legal indicator, one of the subscores that we look at, has deteriorated the most, and what we're seeing is the erosion of the legal protections intended to safeguard journalism and everyone's access to information. But we're also seeing the weaponization of other types of laws, especially national security laws, against journalism. These are the laws that are supposed to keep us safe, but often in practice are being used to stifle journalism and free speech.
0: So talk about the United States. 64th in the world for press freedom, when freedom of the press is enshrined in the U.S. Constitution. Talk about what the parameters are and how it's gone from 17th to 64th.
2: It's been a long backslide for the United States on the index. And look, it's tempting to lay all of this at the feet of President Donald Trump. And to be clear, He is the single biggest threat to American press freedom today, but the mere fact that we fell from 57th last year tells us that this isn't just the Trump problem. We have structural deficiencies that are imperiling the future of press freedom in this country. And I think that shocks a lot of Americans when they hear it, because as you said, press freedom is enshrined in the First Amendment. Journalism is the only profession actually called out by the Bill of Rights. But when you dig into it, it becomes a little bit less surprising. You think about the economics of the news industry right now. Thousands of jobs lost over recent years, an average of 2 local newspapers closing every week in this country, and tens of millions of Americans living in news deserts. Meanwhile, there's a great deal of consolidation of the media, with fewer and fewer people owning the airwaves and owning the conduits of digital information. We have a crisis of trust in the news media. The esteem that the public holds journalism in has never been lower. We have politicians regularly emboldened to attack individual journalists and media outlets. And, you know, we have a safety problem in this country. There is a startlingly high incidence of violence against journalists. And what we've especially seen in 2025 is violence committed by law enforcement agents, particularly masked, anonymous law enforcement agents who are policing protests, particularly the No Kings protests or anti-ICE protests, and journalists getting caught up in that. Dozens and dozens of very violent incidents against journalists, sending them to the hospital, causing journalists to be blinded. One lost a finger, concussions, visits to the ER. These are very serious conditions. In fact, it's caused us to introduce a new program that provides independent and freelance journalists with protective gear. That's the kind of program we've been running for years in places like Ukraine and Lebanon, the Democratic Republic of Congo. And it really is a sad state of affairs that we now feel compelled to do the same thing in the United States.
0: I want to ask you about Lebanon, about Israeli attacks on journalists there. Last month, Israeli forces killed the prominent Lebanese journalist Amal Khalil, a correspondent for the daily newspaper Al-Akhbar. In 2024, Amal told local media she'd received an Israeli death threat warning her to leave southern Lebanon or risk decapitation. This is what she said.
3: I received direct targeting on my phone from the Israeli Mossad. They threatened to kill me. They literally said, "We will separate your head from your shoulders if you don't leave from the south." They advised me to leave the south.
0: So talk about what happened to Amal and the photojournalist she was with as she was covering an Israeli strike in southern Lebanon, and then fled into a house for protection, and then Israel bombed the house.
2: Well, that's right. And it didn't stop there. We know that Amal initially survived the strike. We were aware of her position, as was several of our colleagues in the international community. And we were urging the Israelis to allow the Red Cross to get through in order to access her and hopefully save her. But for hours, the IDF refused to relent its bombing campaign, even though they knew very well what was happening. They allowed, not only did they target Amal with an airstrike, they then allowed her to die by denying ambulances access to the site. It's the latest in a series of quite literally hundreds of targeted killings of journalists while they're doing their jobs as journalists, not just in Gaza, but also across the border in Lebanon. The targeted killing of journalists in Lebanon has been going on since the very beginning of the war. I'm thinking back to Assam Abdallah, a Reuters journalist who was killed just across the border in Lebanon in the first weeks of the war in a targeted double tap airstrike. And so this is really just a policy at this point to target journalists and also to add insult to injury by slandering them and calling them Hamas terrorists. These are journalists who are known to us, and we do the work to ensure that every journalist that we are counting in our data is in fact who they say they are, is a reporter. And for the IDF to slander their memory like this really is just beyond insulting.
0: I wanted to turn to what has recently happened here. In January, FBI agents raided the home of the Washington Post reporter Hannah Nattinson. Authorities seized her phone, 2 laptops, and a Garmin watch. She spent the past year covering the Trump administration's cuts to the federal workforce. Matt Murray, the executive editor of the Post, said in a staff message, quote, "This extraordinary aggressive action is deeply concerning and raises profound questions and concern around the constitutional protections for our work." According to the Post, investigators reportedly told Nettinson she wasn't the target of the probe. A warrant obtained by the Washington Post cited an investigation into a government contractor with a top secret security clearance who's been accused of taking home classified intelligence reports. Just this week, Hannah won a Pulitzer Prize along with her colleagues for their reporting on Doge. The significance of this, Clayton, and what happened to her.
2: I don't think we can overstate how dangerous that raid is. It is unprecedented for the FBI to raid the home of a journalist and seize both their professional and personal devices. They took her laptops, they took her phones, they took her Garmin watch, which suggests that they are tracking her movements. And there are legal protections against this. There's the Constitution, obviously, but there's also the Privacy Protection Act, which flatly makes searches like this illegal. And in fact, when the government went to court over this against the Washington Post, the judge admonished the government lawyers for failing to disclose the specific legal protections that they should have when they sought the warrant. And so, you know, we've now had two judicial decisions that have ruled that this search was improper. And what I think is really scary about this is if you dig deeper into the government's justification, they cite possible violations of the Espionage Act that they thought Hannah may have committed, which is a preposterous conclusion for them to draw. But unfortunately, not totally unexpected. You know, the Espionage Act is an overly broad piece of legislation from World War I that makes no distinction between an act of journalism and an act of espionage. And at RSF, we've long warned that there is this sort of back door that the federal government could use in order to target journalists. And we've been urging reform of the Espionage Act going back a long time. And, you know, viewers of this program may remember the Espionage Act is also what was used to prosecute Julian Assange. And our argument at that time was, you know, whether or not you think Julian Assange is a journalist is kind of beside the point. What Julian Assange did was publish secret government documents, and fundamentally that is no different from what other journalists are doing, like Hannah, when she obtains leaked information from whistleblowers in the government. And I also want to point out that Hannah is a really talented reporter who has communications with hundreds, if not over 1,000 sources in the government who are all trying to blow the whistle on wrongdoing and corruption. I don't think it's any coincidence that she's the one who is targeted, because that has a profound chilling effect on anyone else being willing to come forward and blow the whistle when they see something wrong.
0: Clayton Weimers, I wanted to also ask you about your experience at the White House Correspondents Association dinner. You were at the dinner when a gunman rushed a security checkpoint. The suspect now faces a number of charges, including attempted assassination of President Trump. Can you describe what happened? You were at dinner at a table with Georgia Fort, is that right? A journalist who was arrested recently in Minneapolis.
2: That's right. And Georgia's case also really exemplifies the weaponization of the Department of Justice against journalism. She was arrested and charged for her reporting in Minnesota along with Don Lemon, and it's really outrageous that those charges are moving forward. And I know it was an act of courage for her to go to that dinner and be in the same room as the president and the officials who are actively pursuing her and trying to put her in jail. And, you know, we were sitting together.
0: Raised her. Before you talk about the experience at the dinner, just because you've told her story, who was arrested along with former CNN anchor Don Lemon, let's go to Georgia Fort when she came on Democracy Now! And talked about her arrest at the city's church in St. Paul, where protesters confronted a top ICE official who served as pastor there.
4: My home was surrounded by about 24 federal agents, including agents from DEA and HSI. I asked to see the warrant. My mother was here. My mother asked to see the warrant. They did show us an arrest warrant, which was then sent to my attorney, who verified its legitimacy. Since it was an arrest warrant, we decided that it would be safest for me to exit through the garage so that we could lock the door to our home behind me. And so I surrendered. I walked out of my garage with my hands up, and I asked the agents who were there to arrest me if they knew that I was a member of the press. They said they did know that I was a member of the press. I informed them that this was a violation of my constitutional right, the First Amendment. And they told me, you know, we're just here to do our job. And I said, I was just doing my job. And now I'm being arrested for it.
0: So that is Georgia Fort describing her arrest in February on Democracy Now! She was with you at the White House Correspondents' Dinner. So you both went under the table?
2: Yeah, well, you know, 1 minute I was actually telling Georgia and one other person sitting with us about this new protective gear program that RSF introduced in the United States. And the next minute we're all taking cover under the table because there was a loud bang and Secret Service agents rushed in, guns drawn. And frankly, we didn't know what was going on. But, you know, it was just coincidental that we had just been talking about the risks of violence that journalists are increasingly facing. And a moment later, we were faced with a really stark reminder of what those risks can entail. And frankly, this is something that's going to continue. But journalism is a really unique profession because you have an obligation to go towards the story, to go towards the chaos. And I saw so many journalists around the room, you know, eagerly trying to document what was going on because that's their job. And, you know, that's a reminder of why this job can be risky, but also why it's so essential. We just can't understand what's going on in our world without journalism.
0: And finally, the president is using the attack on the White House Correspondents' Dinner to justify the what looks like now billion-dollar ballroom that he wants to build at the White House. He said no taxpayer money would be used for it, and now apparently it's looking like they're putting it into the ICE budget. And I'm wondering, you know, in that justification, even that night, saying it's because of events like these that we would need to have the full military protection of such a ballroom. Your thoughts, Clayton Weimers? I think of Eugene Daniels, a former head of the White House Correspondents Association, saying we would not want to have it at the White House.
2: Look, billion-dollar ballrooms are a little bit outside my area of expertise, but I agree with Eugene. It would be inappropriate for the White House Correspondents' Dinner to take place at the White House. It's not the President's Dinner. It is the Correspondents' Dinner. The President is an invited guest, and the idea that it would move into the White House, I think, really violates the spirit of an event that is intended to celebrate the First Amendment and the excellent journalism being done by the White House Press Corps. And so, yeah, I agree with Eugene there.
0: Clayton Weimers, I want to thank you for being with us, Director of Reporters Without Borders in North America. We'll link to the new RSF World Press Freedom Index at democracynow.org. When we come back, Beirut-based independent journalist Leila Younis, she will join us here in New York.
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0: nos hace pensar que esto es el fin. 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
1: La Línea, performed by Julieta Venegas in our Democracy Now! 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This is Democracy Now!, democracynow.org, The War and Peace Report. I'm Mimi Goodman. The Israeli military has issued new evacuation orders in southern Lebanon, warning residents of 12 towns and villages, including some north of the Litani River, to leave their homes. Those warnings were followed by reports of airstrikes in the south. In mid-April, Israel and Hezbollah agreed to a fragile, temporary ceasefire that's since been extended, but fighting continues at a lesser scale. Israel maintains an occupation of southern Lebanon. More than a million people are displaced, about a fifth of the Lebanese population. According to the Lebanese Health Ministry, more than 2,600 people have been killed since March 2nd. Israel reports two civilians and 17 soldiers have been killed by Hezbollah. In U.S.-Iran negotiations, Tehran has repeatedly said Lebanon must be included in any deal to end the wider war, a condition the U.S. so far rejects. For more, we're joined today in studio, usually in Beirut, by independent investigative journalist Leila Younis. She has family in the south of Lebanon, but joining us here today in New York. Thank you so much for being with us. Can you talk about the level of destruction in Lebanon right now, the number of people displaced, what people in the United States should understand, and around the world?
2: Lebanon is a very small country with densely populated urban areas, and so the 1.2 million people that were displaced after March 2nd have created very, very, very difficult conditions across Lebanon. Most of them have been unable to return home. I think what Americans should understand is that there have been not one, but two exoduses from southern Lebanon. The first, of course, happened after March 2nd when Israel issued its sweeping displacement orders for the region, and then when the ceasefire was announced between Lebanon and Israel, people went back to their homes to check on their homes to see if they were still there. Many of them, I remember that day that I saw the highway to the south was backed up, even past Beirut, mattresses on top of cars, people trying to return home and very quickly realizing that this was not a ceasefire at all, that the bombing was continuing. And we can talk about the death toll since this so-called ceasefire went into effect. But essentially, a second exodus then occurred out of southern Lebanon, and now people are back in shelters, back in tents on the streets of Beirut, and back, in sort of rentals that they're kind of pooling funds to be able to afford.
1: According to Lebanon's health ministry, Israeli strikes on southern Lebanon killed 17 people on Monday alone in one of the deadliest days since the ceasefire began.
2: 60 people killed over the weekend, then those 17 on Monday. Just today in Zalaya in the western Biqa Valley, the mayor's home was bombed. He was killed alongside four of his relatives, including women and children. I mean, this is the sort of thing that we're seeing every single day. And I think it's important for people to remember that when the ceasefire between Iran and the U.S. and Israel was announced, the fire stopped falling on Iran, right? But when Iran attempted to were announced that Lebanon would be included in the ceasefire, Israel issued an emphatic no by bombing over 100 locations across Lebanon within 10 minutes and killing more than 350 people. So this is really the conditions that we're seeing right now in Lebanon, is escalating attacks across the south. And the destruction, it's hard to describe. I mean, we're talking about entire villages that have been reduced to moonscapes, essentially. People, as Drop Site News recently reported, are pooling funds to buy satellite imagery so that they can check and see whether or not their homes are still there, because they're not able to reach them. Some of the last people, you know, on the border, you spoke earlier about Amal Khalil, the journalist who was assassinated by Israel.
1: She's based in southern Lebanon. She's from southern Lebanon.
2: She's from southern Lebanon. She wasn't based, obviously, where she was. She was actually actually near my village, near the village of Bintish Be'er, where Israel was carrying out demolition operations. And she must have wanted to write about and report on those operations when she was effectively, you know, stalked to her destination and killed. And another thing I think that we're seeing, another pattern that's repeating, is the Red Cross being barred from reaching victims of Israeli violence. So they were barred from reaching her, and you heard that she survived the initial strike and then died from her wounds because she couldn't be reached. So unbelievable story, but we're seeing the same thing repeat.
1: Prime Minister or President demanding medics be allowed to go in to help her. Of course, then hours later, it was too late.
2: We all know that in emergency response work, every second counts and can be the difference between life and death. And so with similar reports emerging, one of a Syrian family struck and left basically to die near Deir Syrian, another family in Majd al-Salem. And this is something that we're seeing now repeat over and over, is Red Cross being barred from rescuing the people, civilians that are being struck.
1: How is the situation in Lebanon comparable to what Israel has been doing in Gaza? Just last week, the Israeli Defense Minister Israel Katz said, quote, "The fate of southern Lebanon will be the same as that of Gaza." Earlier this year, a senior Israeli official told Axios, quote, "We're going to do what we did in Gaza." Can you explain what the yellow line is that Israel has established?
2: So the yellow line began, right, in Gaza, when after the ceasefire that was announced there. 60% of the Gaza Strip now is enveloped in this so-called yellow line. Residents of these areas that have been ethnically cleansed there, when they try to access them, have been shot and killed. The same thing is effectively happening in southern Lebanon. There's now been a new yellow line declared. It is 6 kilometers, approximately, into 10 kilometers, sorry, 6 miles into Lebanese territory. So this is dozens of villages that now no one can technically access. They're calling it a, quote, forward defensive zone, but I shouldn't have to tell you that there's nothing defensive about it. It's an offensive operation, and they're using the word cleanse to describe what they're doing there. They're just, you know, bulldozing homes. We just saw over the weekend a mosque destroyed, a school destroyed, when the Israeli military destroyed a 100-year-old community center in the town of Dweir in the south, Press TV correspondent, I want to read you a quote that he wrote after that. He said, his name is Hadi Hutait, and he said, "We can barely process the amount of terror against our people. The collective memory of a century has been erased." And I think that, you know, really sounds a lot like what we've seen in Gaza.
1: If you can talk about this round of talks, first time that Israel is having with Lebanon in Washington, D.C. In a recent address, the Hezbollah leader, Naim Qassem, said, quote, "Direct negotiations are a free concession without results, serving the interests of Netanyahu, who seeks a symbolic image of victory, and serving Trump ahead of the midterm elections." Also talk about where Hezbollah fits into this picture and how people who are not Hezbollah in Lebanon feel.
2: It's quite a complicated picture. I mean, I think it's important for people to remember that Israel actually did occupy southern Lebanon for 18 years. Liberation was in 2000. And after that, Israel was declared an enemy state by Lebanon. So, you know, people in Lebanon, you're not actually, by law, you're not allowed to speak to Israelis. They are in official Lebanese media referred to as the enemy. And so direct talks are quite a big deal for Lebanon. It hasn't happened in 3 decades, at least in a public form. And so, you know, to remind you what I said earlier, which is that when the ceasefire was declared in Iran, the bomb stopped falling on Iran. But, you know, Lebanon is negotiating under fire and from an extremely weak position. You know, we don't have a Strait of Hormuz that we can kind of dangle as a bargaining chip. So the government is attempting to kind of signal to the Americans that, listen, we're committed to disarming Hezbollah. We are, you know, these direct talks are kind of a way to signal that, this willingness to kind of, you know, change 3 decades of kind of indirect talks with Israel. However, with Hezbollah not being at the table and announcing that, hey, because we're not at the table, you know, and because these talks are direct, we will not be consenting to anything that comes out of them, with dozens of people being killed every single day in the south, it's hard to see these talks as anything but sort of like a background political theater while a, you know, war rages in the south of Lebanon and in the Biklaa Valley.
1: Leila Younis, I want to thank you for being with us, investigative journalist and writer based in Beirut, speaking to us, though, here in New York. Leila is a contributor to Dropsite News. Coming up, Back Talker, an American memoir. We'll speak with the acclaimed constitutional law scholar Kimberly Crenshaw, known for her work on critical race theory and intersectionality. Where does this country stand today? Stay with us.
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4: And on Midpoint today at 10 a.m., Shelley will be talking with Jason Garcia, Florida's leading independent corporate accountability investigative reporter. 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

0: Yo que pensé, nunca me
1: iría de ti. I'm leaving. Performed by Julieta Venegas in our Democracy Now! Studio. To see the whole interview with Julieta and her music in our studio, go to democracynow.org in English and in Spanish. This is Democracy Now! I'm Amy Goodman. And we end today's show with the acclaimed legal scholar Kimberly Crenshaw, professor of law at UCLA and Columbia University, executive director of the African American Policy Forum. She coined the term intersectionality in 1989, which she's described as a lens through which you can see where power comes and collides, where it interlocks and intersects. Kimberly Crenshaw went on to write, it's not simply that there's a race problem here, a gender problem here, and a class or LGBTQ problem here. Many times that framework erases what happens to people who are subject to all of these things. Kimberly Crenshaw is also a leading scholar in the field of critical race theory. For years, President Trump has led a campaign against CRT as part of a broader attack on how history is taught and told in the country. Well, Kimberly Williams Crenshaw has just published a new book. It's titled Back Talker, an American memoir. In the book, she writes, quote, when the federal government silences the past, it destroys the foundation upon which civil rights and equality are grounded. Professor Crenshaw, it's such an honor to have you here. Back Talker. What does that mean?
2: Back Talker is a frame that I use to encourage people to talk back against claims that the world as we have experienced it is the way it can only be, that there is no reason to continue to advocate for change, that what we have is pretty much all we deserve. I am thinking about backtalking as the kind of resistance that we need to the logics that tell us that the world is pretty much okay the way it is, and we know it isn't.
1: So put that backtalk against the Voting Rights Act and what has happened with it. And for people who don't understand what exactly has happened, and if you can also talk about the Supreme Court finding that Louisiana's current congressional map is unconstitutional, which followed Governor Landry suspending the state's primaries for the U.S. House of Representatives.
2: Well, the Voting Rights Act was the crown jewel of the civil rights movement, in part because it said, look, it doesn't matter the specific thing that you're doing to undermine the voting strength of traditionally excluded populations. The Voting Rights Act protects against intentional or effective disenfranchisement of protected groups. Well, what this Supreme Court has now said is that if you take race into account in trying to address racism in the voting rights system, that you are the one that is guilty of creating a racialized system. So what they're effectively saying is that if you draw a district in order to protect an incumbent, that's okay. If you draw a district in order to maximize minority voting strength, that's not okay. Now, let's be clear about one thing. Incumbency is often the product of racial power. Incumbency, particularly in Louisiana, is made and reinforced by packing, cracking, stacking African-American voters. What they're basically saying is you have to take the baseline as is. Even though that's a product of race discrimination, if you try to remedy the racial discrimination that's built into incumbency, that's when you're being racist. That's the problem. So it's turning reality completely on its head and destroying the Voting Rights Act while they're doing so.
1: So you are known around the world for your work on intersectionality, on critical race theory, but let's hear for a moment the personal story behind the public intellectual. Mm-hmm. Talk about how you came to be Kimberly Williams Crenshaw, your background.
2: Well, I wrote this book as a tribute to my parents. who were, as we call them, race men and women of the 20th century. What that meant is that they were vigilant in pushing back against the barriers, the illegitimate ways in which black people were told that they didn't belong in this country. My mother integrated her local swimming pool when she was 3 years old. So they were keen to make it clear that we understood the history upon which we stood, the places and spaces of racial discrimination, but also that we were prepared to walk into institutions that were being opened at that very time. You know, a lot of people think that this period of discrimination and segregation was ancient history, a long time ago. It was during my lifetime. I was born into a society in which I was not free. I was born before the Voting Rights Act, the Civil Rights Act of 64 and 65. So when my parents raised us, they raised us to be aware that the context that we were in might often be shaped by illegitimate racial barriers, but also raised us to be prepared to talk back to them. That's what we had to do at the dinner table. That's how they shaped me. So much of the book is trying to trace the arc of the civil rights movement and locate my parents' nurturing to allow me to be able to understand and talk back against racial power when I saw it.
3: Where did you grow up?
2: I grew up in Canton, Ohio, an industrial town in the Midwest on its way from the South to Chicago and Detroit. A lot of black folks escaping the South ended up staying in Canton, Ohio, and being part of the industrial core there.
1: Talk about what exactly intersectionality is and critical race theory, mm-hmm. and what it means today under President Trump, the vicious attack, and how that was really the underpinning of DEI.
2: Yeah, well, intersectionality just refers to the idea that disadvantage, discrimination, marginalization often is based on more than one axis of inequality. Those often overlap. They reinforce each other. So I began to write in this arena when I was trying to understand how black women who sometimes sued employers because they were subject to gender discrimination and race discrimination. Many times black jobs were for men and women's jobs were for white women, which meant that there was precious little space for African-American women. But courts couldn't really understand that. They were saying, you know, how can you claim race discrimination because we hire black people? They just happen to be men. How can you claim gender discrimination? We hire women, they just happen to be white. And I couldn't understand what the courts couldn't understand. So I was looking for a metaphor, a way that would allow judges to understand that discrimination isn't just along one axis or another, but just like intersections, they might crisscross each other. So intersectionality was really a remedial framework for judges that are supposed to be very smart, but they weren't that smart at all when it came to understanding what black women were experiencing.
1: Can you talk about Clarence Thomas and the tensions around his confirmation as Justice of the Supreme Court? You write a lot about this.
2: Yeah, so when Clarence Thomas was nominated for to take over the seat that Thurgood Marshall had occupied, the great civil rights giant, my initial thought was, this isn't going to work. Everybody knows there's a difference between Clarence Thomas and Thurgood Marshall. And to my surprise and disillusionment, a lot of people didn't understand the difference between the two. Eventually, there became a moment when it was known that there was someone, a former employee, who had told someone that she'd been sexually harassed by him. That person turned out to be Anita Hill. Turned out I knew Anita. There weren't a whole lot of black women law professors. So I contacted her. I offered support. Before I knew it, I was on my way to Washington, D.C. to support her. But the shocking thing that happened was when Clarence Thomas denounced the entire inquiry as a high-tech lynching. And what that did was it provided a metaphor for him to speak to the history of anti-blackness, to place himself in the middle of that narrative, and to draw a support of large numbers of African Americans to his side, and she had nothing equivalent that she could say.
1: I wanted to turn to then-Senator, Senate Judiciary Committee Chair Joe Biden.
2: Joe Biden, yes.
1: Questioning Anita Hill back in 1991.
3: Can you tell the committee what was the most embarrassing of all the incidences that you have alleged?
4: I think the one that was the most embarrassing was his discussion of pornography involving these women with large breasts and engaged in variety of sex with different people or animals. That was the thing that embarrassed me the most and made me feel the most humiliated.
1: Law professor Anita Hill testifying at the confirmation hearing of Clarence Thomas. Professor Crenshaw, the lessons you draw from what happened there and what it means for today.
2: You know, Amy, I want to take you to the moment that Clarence Thomas was finally confirmed. My co-founder of AAPF, Luke Harris, and I were sitting on the stairs of the Supreme Court. At that moment, I said, this is going to change the rest of our lives. Luke said, all because they refused to believe a black woman. I call this a massive intersectional failure, a coalition of civil rights groups, feminist groups. They successfully blocked Bork. Clarence Thomas was basically an acolyte of Bork. There wasn't really much daylight between them. What was different was Clarence Thomas was able to wrap himself in a sympathetic framework as someone who was being unfairly treated by the testimony and Anita Hill, partly because the history of black women, the experiences that they've had with sexual harassment really since we arrived here, and the fact that black women were some of the first plaintiffs in sexual harassment cases, that just wasn't part of the common knowledge. So she was framed as someone who was complaining about something that black women don't complain about. There was an op-ed in the New York Times that said that what Clarence Thomas had done to Anita was just basically down-home courting. So there was a cultural defense that was being made to block the significance of her testimony. So what we often say now is when we look at some of the consequences of that failure, some of the long-term results of that, we've lost campaign finance reform on a 5-4 vote. We lost Section 5 of the Voting Rights Act, 5-4 votes. We look at all the 5-4 votes that were made possible by that failure to believe Anita Hill, and we have to recognize that this intersectional failure not only impacts black women, not only impacts communities of color, it undermined the security and the democracy of the entire nation.
1: Before we go, if you could define CRT, critical race theory, also talk about what gives you hope today.
2: Well, critical race theory is basically the study of the way that racial disempowerment and other forms of exclusion are not principally the product of individual people making decisions to exclude people because they hate them for the color of their skin. Critical race theory looks at the ways that institutions, once they've been structured in contexts where people of color had not been part of it, that exclusion can continue even if there isn't explicit policies and practices that say black people, brown people, Asian people can't come in. It's embedded in our systems. I often liken it to asbestos. We used to build institutions with asbestos, right? And we know it's toxic. It would be crazy to say that we can protect ourselves from asbestos-related diseases by stop talking about asbestos, stop looking at it, stop teaching people people how to find it. That would make no sense whatsoever. Critical race theory says the same thing about race and racial exclusion.
1: And what gives you hope?
2: What gives me hope is the fact that when I was born, Amy, there was no reason to really have faith that this American Republic would actually reform itself, would create opportunities. Yet there was the recognition that the one thing that was clear is if we didn't fight it, if we didn't prepare ourselves for these opportunities, they would never come. I'm hopeful because that same energy, that same recognition, I think is growing all over the United States today. We have to be willing to speak against power, to back talk against all those who tell us it's impossible, because we know it's not impossible. It's happened before. It can happen again.
1: So you say back talking is the answer to backsliding.
2: Back talking is the answer to authoritarian backsliding.
1: Kimberly Williams Crenshaw, professor of law at UCLA and Columbia University. Her new book, Back Talker, an American memoir. She's also the co-founder and executive director of the African American Policy Forum, the AAPF. That does it for today's show. I'll be in Minneapolis on Thursday night and Friday morning for screenings of the new documentary about Democracy Now!, Steal This Story, Please. I'll be at the Main in Minneapolis, then in Chicago on Friday night, Saturday afternoon, and Saturday evening at the Music Box Movie Theater, joined by Juan Gonzalez and the film's directors, Tia Lesson and Carl Deal. Then on to Milwaukee at noon on Sunday at the Oriental, a massive theater in Milwaukee. You can check our website at democracynow.org for all details. That does it for our show. I'm Amy Goodman. This is another edition of Democracy Now!
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0: May is Mental Health Awareness Month, and that is Teddy Swims with Bad Dreams. We'll be playing all sorts of songs this month to support the issue of maintaining a healthy outlook while dealing with being human. Midpoint is coming up next with Shelley, and her guest is Jason Garcia. Duncan is here for Talking Animals. Another edition of Talking Animals starts at 11 a.m. and the conversation at noon with Joe and Mario. DJ Jimmy is going to sit in for Sam for It's the Music. Take care of your health.
1: Live from NPR News in Washington, I'm Korva Coleman. Iran's Revolutionary Guard is saying safe passage will be provided to ships through the Strait of Hormuz, but didn't say how that would happen. This came after President Trump suspended a similar U.S. operation, saying he is waiting on a deal with Iran. Indiana State Senate Republicans who opposed congressional redistricting were largely defeated in yesterday's primary elections. President Trump had called for their ouster. From member station WFYI, Ben Thorpe reports the results show Trump's continued sway in Indiana.
2: A majority of incumbent Indiana senators lost their primary elections after months of political threats and millions of dollars pitted against them. Incumbents argued their constituents didn't want redistricting during the vote last year, but now most of them have been voted out. Laura Merrifield Wilson is a professor of political science at the University of Indianapolis. She says in U.S. politics, incumbents usually win.
3: It's highly unusual to see so many challengers defeat incumbents, and I think that has to be attributed at least to the current political dynamics.
2: Wilson says the night was a win for Trump and could mean Indiana revisits redistricting next year. For NPR News, I'm Ben Thorpe in Indianapolis.
1: A new NPR PBS News Marist poll says, politically, President Trump is at his lowest point in his presidency. NPR's Domenico Montanaro says despite Trump's primary victories in Indiana, voters will have more to say in November's general election.
4: General elections aren't primaries, and Trump has been really toxic with swing voters. His overall approval rating in our poll is the worst it's ever been. Just 37% approve of the job he's doing, while 59% disapprove. That can be a real albatross around Republican candidates across the country, especially when key groups appear to be softening or turning away.
1: NPR's Domenico Montanaro reporting. One of the issues voters are very troubled by is the rising cost of gas due to the war in Iran. AAA says nationally the average cost for a gallon of gas is $4.54. Some people in the U.S. are changing their travel plans. NPR's Stephen Bisaha has more.
5: James Ridgway just landed back home in D.C., but he might skip his trip to Europe after seeing the cost to fly.
6: We have tickets to see The Cure in Ireland, and I don't think we'll be able to swing it.
5: Arlene Hogan owns the travel advisor company Vacays for You, and she says her clients are sticking to domestic travel due to concerns about conflicts overseas. Hawaii is especially popular.
7: Even though Hawaii is an expensive destination when you think about it, however, it gives people a sense of security.
5: According to the travel site Kayak, international tickets in late April were up about $150 compared to a year earlier. Stephen Bisaha, NPR News.
1: You're listening to NPR. Commerce Secretary Howard Lutnick is supposed to testify behind closed doors to a House committee today. The panel sex offender Jeffrey Epstein. The lawmakers are seeking information about Lutnick's contact with Epstein after Epstein's conviction in 2008 for soliciting prostitution from a girl. The Trump administration tried to freeze or rescind billions of dollars in 2025 that were destined for science agencies. Researchers and scientists who lost funding from the National Institutes of Health say they're still suffering, even though some of the money has been restored. NPR's Katie Riddle reports.
8: Standing in his empty laboratory at Harvard, Sean Eddy explains, before his grant from the NIH was cut from the National Institutes of Health, he was looking for the origin of life.
9: My sort of dream is that by comparing modern genome sequences, we can reconstruct computationally evolution back as far as possible, at least to the last common ancestor of life.
8: Eddie lost funding last year, and like many in his position, says the NIH has not been transparent about where things stand with his grant. He had to cut most of his staff. Eddie says he plans to continue looking for the origin of life on his own. Katie Arettle, NPR News.
1: The head of the World Health Organization says three cruise ship passengers who are ill, possibly with a rare hantavirus, are being evacuated. WHO Chief Tedros Adhanom Ghebreyesus says they're being taken to the Netherlands. Meanwhile, the cruise ship remains stationary off the Cape Verde Islands in the North Atlantic. I'm Corva Coleman, NPR News.
10: 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Other contributors include the estate of Joan B. Kroc, whose bequest serves as an enduring investment in the future of public radio and seeks to help NPR produce programming that meets the highest standards of public service in journalism and cultural expression.
11: Welcome back to Midpoint, friends, on this May 6th, 2026. I'm thrilled to present our show today with Jason Garcia. He's Florida's leading independent corporate accountability investigative reporter. No one keeps a sharper eye on corruption in Florida and the many ways that businesses and special interests influence public policy to put profits over people. Jason will be with us in a couple of minutes after a brief review of the biggest political news of the week. Well, as of today, the Florida legislature and the governor, they concluded their special session on congressional redistricting that ran from April 28th to May 1st, and they concluded it with a giant, great big FU to Florida voters. They passed a mid-decade redistricting map that completely flouts and violates the Florida Fair District's constitutional amendment that the voters, you know, you and me, worked so hard to pass in 2010.

has created voting districts that will send only Republicans to represent us in Congress. All the few and far between formerly heavily Democratic districts, like District 14 in Democratic Tampa and St. Petersburg, where the voters elected Democrat Kathy Castor seven times since 2013, well, now those type of districts have been carved up and those voters have been divided to ensure that no more than a very few Democrats around the state, if any, can be elected to represent the one-third of all registered voters in the state of Florida who are registered Democrats. The legislature did this by carving up the Democratic districts so that the votes of Democrats are now diluted by overwhelming numbers of Republicans in the new districts. This is exactly the sort of partisan redistricting that the Fair Districts Amendment was designed to prevent. Our representatives in Congress are supposed to represent the interests and concerns of their voters. But how can they when the voters in their district no longer share the same interests and concerns? For example, the city of Tampa is now chopped up into three congressional districts, District 12, 14, and 15. And the urban voters of Tampa and St. Petersburg are now lumped in with the voters of three more rural, distant, and majority red counties whose interests are, well, let's face it, completely different from those of the city dwellers. And voting districts are supposed to have a sensible relationship to existing geographic boundaries, and now they won't. For example, again, in the city of Tampa, City Hall is in one district and the city police station is in another. Seminole Heights and Tampa Heights are also carved up, and those neighborhoods are now placed into three different districts. The idea of people being represented in Congress by a person who shares the interests and priorities of his or her constituents is just no longer operating. Now, the politicians have picked their voters instead of the people, the voters, picking their politicians. And the governor has given the Republicans likely four more Republicans in Congress. I'm deeply interested in what happens with the redistricting because, well, full disclosure, I am now a named plaintiff representing District 14 in one of the lawsuits challenging the legality of this redistricting. A lawsuit has been filed by lead plaintiff's Equal Opportunity Education Fund, represented by attorney Mark Elias, who is the foremost Democratic-aligned voting rights lawyer in the country. This lawsuit challenges the gerrymandering of the Florida districts because the maps use partisan intent to favor Republicans, and the redistricting violates the rules against diminishing minority voting power. There are two other lawsuits that challenge the redistricting on other and similar grounds. The Campaign Legal Center lawsuit targets the maps as a violation of state constitutional grounds. They fail to meet the compactness requirements for districts, and they violate the rules against partisan gerrymandering. Similar claims are made in the lawsuit filed just yesterday by the Southern Poverty Law Center on behalf of Common Cause, the League of Women Voters of Florida, and the League of United Latin American Citizens. So unless the courts say otherwise and do it quickly, the governor's new maps will apply to the 2026 midterm elections. The redistricting would likely eliminate four Democratic seats and give the Republicans four more seats in Congress. I'm sure we will talk more about this seismic change in Florida politics with Jason Garcia in a minute. Meanwhile, the legislature is scheduled to return for another special session next week to finalize the state budget, with additional discussions on property tax cuts expected in June. We'll see what other havoc they can wreak on the state then. Right now, you are listening to Midpoint on WMNF Tampa at 88.5 FM. Let me bring investigative reporter Jason Garcia into the conversation now. He's with us on Zoom from his newsroom in the Orlando area, where he conducts deeply researched investigations into Florida corruption and graft and the influence of business and special interests on policymaking. He publishes his Substack and his newsletter, Seeking Rents, to tell us all about it. So welcome to Midpoint, Jason.

0: Hey there. Thank you for having me. I'm excited to do this.
1: Well, great. I'm happy to have you back with us. We try to bring you in at the end of every legislative session to tell us and explain what just happened.
0: For a post-mortem.
1: Yes, exactly. So where should we begin this time? Well, how about staying with the redistricting for a bit? And I'd love to hear your thoughts on it.
0: Yeah, I think to the point you made, it is a pretty seismic shift. And there's two things that are significant about this. There's the sort of the national political implications where this is part of a national effort. It was begun by the Trump White House with Texas, and then they tried to get other states to go along, including Indiana, where it didn't work, although that played out differently in primary elections last night.
1: Yeah, just yesterday.
0: But, you know, the Trump White House is looking ahead to congressional midterm elections this year. And, you know, historically, midterms are challenging for the party that controls the White House. And this is looking like a particularly significant anti-Trump election. You know, who knows what will happen between now and then. But they are looking at the threat of losing not only the House of Representatives, but potentially the Senate. And so they set out essentially trying to create themselves a voter-proof majority in the U.S. House.
1: That's a good way to put it, a voter-proof majority.
0: Right. Republican-controlled states redistrict to re-gerrymander and gerrymander more aggressively in favor of Republicans. And, of course, that has touched off a race to the bottom where we've seen Democratic-controlled states respond in kind, places like California and Virginia. And so we're quickly devolving into this place where any party that controls both the governor and the legislature in their state is going to try and gerrymander themselves to like complete control of their congressional delegation rather than one that kind of reflects the mix of the state. And so what you saw with these Florida maps is they're designed to take what had been an already gerrymandered 20-8 Republican majority in the state's congressional delegation and make it a 24-4 majority. They're eliminating Democratic-held seats around Orlando, Tampa, and two in South Florida. And so just on the national political level, if they are able to make a full four-seat swing here, and it's probably unlikely that they will get all four seats this year, given the way things are shaping up.
1: Yeah, that's one of the points I wanted to ask you about. Yeah. You know, we covered this issue during the debates over the redistricting before it actually happened. And there was a lot of talk about the fact that if they went ahead and did this, it could be what some people called the dummy mander,
0: right,
1: where it backfired on them because a number of Republican incumbents would now be placed into districts where they didn't know those voters and they were risking, you know, potentially losing their seat to a Democrat. Do you think, you know, and for that matter, in this vote to pass this gerrymandered new maps, five Republicans in the Florida legislature actually voted against it,
0: right,
1: probably worried, you know, about their seats. And I wonder, do you think that the Dems could actually prevail under these new maps in at least some of the redistricted areas?
0: Yeah, I think, you know, the folks that study this kind of stuff, like, you know, that rate House ratings and stuff like that, all seem to agree that there is a little bit of risk to Republicans here. Although, you know, generally speaking, relatively moderate risk of it actually being a dummy mandering. You know, so for it to be a dummy mander, they would have to lose more than four seats, right? Like they would have to go from 20-8 to like, you know, 19-9 or something. They'd have to lose where they are now. More than likely, folks seem to think Republicans are very likely to win one or two or even three of these new seats this year. So they might not get the full four-seat swing, but they'll still probably pick up one, two, or three seats out of this map. So that's not necessarily a gerrymander. But you're right that going into session...
1: You mean a dummy mander.
0: A dummy mander. Yeah. And you're right that going into session, there was a lot of pushback from like existing Republican incumbent members of Congress in Florida who did not want to do this because as you to make more Republican districts, you've got to spread more Democratic voters out. You know, you normally think of gerrymandering as you're trying to create like if you're the Republican Party, you're trying to create as many 60-40 Republican districts as possible and then a handful of like 95-5 Democratic districts, right? But to make more Republicans, you got to put those Democratic voters somewhere, and it makes, you know, a lot of Republican incumbents were worried about their seats becoming potentially vulnerable under this process. And they were able to avoid that in part by the other big part of this session. The big storyline out of this is they just openly defied the anti-gerrymandering provisions in the Constitution, what are known as the Fair Districts Amendments, which you alluded to. They made no secret of the fact that these maps were drawn in direct defiance of these. The governor's office took the position unilaterally that the Fair Districts Amendments are unconstitutional, and so we do not have to be bound by them. The legislature does not have to be bound by them, and they passed these maps. The whole point of this, in addition to setting up to creating a larger Republican majority, is to set up a conflict where they are counting on the Florida Supreme Court to invalidate entirely the Fair District Amendments, to rule them unconstitutional under the U.S. Constitution. And that would be just a phenomenal poke in the eye to Florida voters, who, again, nearly two-thirds of voters supported these amendments, and they're actively trying to kill the amendments with these maps.
1: Yeah, you know, that's one of the things that I'm really concerned about, because, excuse me, just last week, the United States Supreme Court ruled in the Calais case to gut the Voting Rights Act, the Federal Voting Rights Act, because the sections that pertain to race, saying that was unconstitutional. And now it seems like our state attorney general and the governor have taken the position that because the Fair Districts Amendment in Florida contains sections pertaining to race, preventing the state from gerrymandering the districts to prevent minority voters from having the opportunity to get a representative of their choice. Now they feel, I think, emboldened because of that United States Supreme Court decision to come out and say that the entirety of the Fair District Amendments are unconstitutional, rather than maybe possibly severing out the race portion and keeping the you can't gerrymander for partisan reasons portion. What do you think about that?
0: Yeah, I think that you're right. That is absolutely the argument. So the argument being that the Civil Rights Act, the provisions relating to sort of like preserving minority access districts, congressional districts, are unconstitutional. And because the Fair District Amendments includes language saying like it was designed to say you've got to comply with the U.S. Constitution in addition to not drawing districts that favor partisan, that consider partisan interests or try to favor a political party. But because the Fair Districts Amendment includes that provision, they're saying the whole thing is unconstitutional.
1: Right.
0: Because this federal law, they have taken the position is unconstitutional. This means this state law, which goes way beyond that and deals with different things and would be very easy to sever if you wanted to comply in good faith with it. It is entirely possible to comply with the Supreme Court and still comply with the Florida State Supreme Court or the Florida State Constitution and draw districts that aren't intentionally designed to favor one party over another or protect incumbents. The challenge they will face. So if you're trying to handicap how things go, that U.S. Supreme Court ruling didn't go as far as they wanted. You're right that it had the effective impact of gutting these provisions of the Voting Rights Act, but they didn't actually declare them completely unconstitutional. They still left some wiggle room for where they could be interpreted constitutionally, particularly as it relates to not diluting existing districts that were created for reasons of responding to direct prejudice and racism and stuff like that. But because they did not just completely throw it out, that obviously makes the argument that we have to throw out the Fair Districts Amendment because it includes this a tie to this amendment. That makes that argument a lot harder to make in court. The flip side here is you're dealing with a Florida Supreme Court where the governor has now appointed 6 of the 7 members.
1: The Florida Supreme Court is a wholly owned subsidiary of DeSantis, Inc. It really is. And, you know, one of the things that struck me about this whole situation is that the governor and his henchman, James Uthmeyer, the attorney general, have made this decision unilaterally without even a court in Florida passing on the issue of whether or not the Fair Districts Amendment needs to be adhered to anymore. I mean, they're just doing it because they say so. They're making an interpretation, a constitutional interpretation about the Florida Constitution, and they're saying that, you know, we're the authority. We don't have to abide by fair districts, and so, you know, we're going to gerrymander these districts before the next election. this is not the first time that Uthmeyer has taken that authority on his shoulders, right? I mean, back in January, on Martin Luther King Day, of all days, he issued a legal opinion that nobody asked for, in right. which he declared that his office would no longer enforce more than 80 state laws on the books that were meant to address harms caused by historic discrimination, racial discrimination. And so I guess Uthmeyer doesn't believe we ever had any racial discrimination, and he believes that he is the ultimate authority on Florida constitutional issues. Not a court, but him. That has really, you know, set me off. I mean, talk yeah. about that a little bit from your perspective.
0: This is actually what you're describing there, this essentially self-initiated opinion where he says right in the opinion, I requested of myself an opinion on whether or not these laws are constitutional, which, by the way, aren't just about laws that require action to undo the effects of like racial discrimination. Some are just laws dealing with studying it and counting it and making sure we like understand what impacts have been. They want to unenforce. They don't want to even look to see if racial discrimination still is having an impact with these. But what is really dangerous about this is, you know, there's kind of a technicality, corny element to this that is potentially actually illegal. But then there's also a macro thing that is really dangerous. And that is, just on the macro thing, there is a long-standing principle in government, constitutional principle, that executive officers cannot challenge the constitutionality of laws passed by the legislature or constitutional provisions adopted by legislatures or voters, right? That their job is to execute the law. You don't
1: execute the will of the voters, right?
0: Yeah, and you think about it this way. We can't have a situation where, for instance, like every police chief or every mayor is taking a different interpretation of the law. So executive officers are forbidden from challenging constitutionally or making constitutional determinations themselves unilaterally. But that's exactly what James Uthmeyer, the appointed attorney general, Ron DeSantis' former chief of staff, by the way, did. And the way he sort of wiggled himself into doing it is this absurd ask himself for an opinion, right?
1: Right.
0: It is an enormous violation of legal norms for an executive officer like that to unilaterally stop enforcing laws because he, not a court, he deemed them unconstitutional. And just to sort of elaborate on just sort of the total lack of disregard for the law in something like this. I mentioned there was kind of like a technicality that's a little bit more corny, but sort of reveals to how little they care about this. You know, there is actually a statute on the books where local government officials can ask the attorney general for an opinion if they're unsure of what their obligations are under the law. That's the statute he used there. And just he was the government official mm-hmm. asking himself what his duties were. Although for just a second, pause and ask yourself, how genuinely uncertain could James Uthmeyer have been about his duties that he needed to ask James Uthmeyer the right answer was, right? It's just
1: it's absurd. It's absurd. And I wonder, you know, whether any local official has to abide by his opinion in these circumstances.
0: You know, when you're dealing with a broad constitutional power where the governor can suspend you for virtually any reason that he deems, then, yeah, it's a
1: yeah,
0: dangerous thing to go
1: that,
0: against.
1: But that brings me to the issue of how does this compare with the removal of our state attorney, our local state attorney in Hillsborough County, Andrew Warren. Andrew was removed for stating that he'd be unlikely to enforce laws permitting the prosecution of women seeking abortion when those laws didn't even exist yet. I mean, he didn't actually do anything, you know. Right. He gave a statement of opinion, and he was removed. We didn't even have any abortion laws like that at the time, so there was nothing to not enforce. And yet, here's Uthmeyer refusing to enforce existing laws.
0: Yeah, the only difference there is Uthmeyer tried to do this cutesy, I'm asking myself for an opinion. So he tried to follow some process. Although to the point of that, the law allows for elected officials, for executive officers, to ask for opinions, but they got to do it in writing. And guess what? He didn't do it in writing. I made a public records request for the letter James Uthmeyer wrote to himself to get this opinion out of
1: Dear James.
0: They dragged it out for 3 months. At one point, they even claimed, we're working on it. We promise you, we're working on it. When finally I told them I was going to write a story about why on earth it was taking 3 months to turn over a request to himself, they finally fessed up. He never actually did it. And they claimed he didn't have to abide by this law. So not only is he doing this like spiritually illegal thing by refusing to execute laws without actually going through the court system, he's literally like ignoring like the letter of the law that says if you're going to do this, you got to do the request in writing.
1: Yeah, wow. It's just such an enormous overreach. The way that, I mean, of course it's an echo of the regime in power in Washington, but this enormous overreach of executive power that is just, it's extraordinary, and it's so dangerous. I mean, it's so dangerous when you think about the fact that they are taking positions on laws without going through the courts, and right. then they're enforcing those positions.
0: And not only that, remember, James Uthmeyer is the guy that a federal court ruled in contempt of court because he defied court orders in the case related to the immigrant detention facility, to an immigration law, enforcing state immigration laws. This was a different case than the Everglades facility. But he was found in contempt of court for openly defying a federal court order. This is like, I mean, you're talking about what is getting pretty close to a lawless attorney general.
1: Yeah. I mean, this is fascism, really. I mean, he's taken ultimate power unto himself. I mean, I talk about that pretty much every week, ad nauseum, really, about how close to a fascist regime Florida has become. And Uthmeyer, I think, is the poster boy for that, at least in my opinion.
0: Yeah, certainly if you think of fascism in the context of for my friends everything, for my foes the law, there is like when you consider the unequal application of the law to James Uthmeyer versus Andrew Warren or Monique Worrell in Orlando.
1: Yeah.
0: You know, certainly the glove seems to fit. And let's not forget, by the way, this is the same guy that was at the dead center of the Hope Florida scandal.
1: Right? Oh, yes.
0: This is a scandal in which the DeSantis administration, led by then chief of staff James Uthmeyer, took $10 million of Medicaid settlement money and seems to have turned it into campaign ads paid for by a paid through a political committee controlled by James
1: Uthmeyer. Right. Yeah.
0: I mean, These are not guys with long track records of faithfully adhering to the law in Florida.
1: You know, he came to Tampa a couple weeks ago and spoke at the Tiger Bay Club, and I asked him, something to the effect of, why haven't you requested the release? Can you tell us if you testified before the grand jury and took the fifth, and if you can't tell us that, why haven't you requested the release of the Hope Florida grand jury report? Because he could do that. It's true that grand jury reports are secret, but a court can release it in the interest of justice. And
0: this isn't my expertise, but I don't believe it's true that presentments are secret. They're only secret when someone named in them is filing objections to them, right?
1: Like, well, that's federal. That's federal. In Florida, right. They're pretty much secret, but he could, as the attorney general of the state of Florida, who's responsible for the administration of justice in Florida, he could ask a court, to release the report. And, this is a matter of great public interest, and the court has the authority to release it in the interest of justice. I mean, of all people, he should be concerned about the interests of justice in Florida.
0: For a guy who keeps insisting and has been for a year that there's nothing to see here, he's sure vested in making sure nobody actually looks over there.
1: Right. All right. Well, let's move on because we don't have enough time for all the things that I want to talk to you about. But let's talk about the Florida Save Act. Mm-hmm. DeSantis signed this restrictive elections bill, and he was immediately sued in federal court by voting rights groups who contend that the new law is unconstitutional. The the Florida SAVE Act, the voting act, the elections, new elections law, the federal, according to the federal lawsuit, it focuses specifically on the provisions of the law that will require Florida voters to prove their U.S. citizenship by producing more documents, such as a birth certificate or an active passport. And if you are, for instance, a woman who has changed her last name after marriage, the official documentation of that name change has to be produced too. So this kind of, you know, show us your papers provision will apply to new voters registering to vote for the first time and to existing voters who update their voter registration because of a name change, an address change, or a party change. Or voters who get tagged by state officials in Tallahassee as potentially ineligible to vote. So another part of this bill reduces the types of photo IDs that already registered voters can now show when they arrive at the polling place to vote. The big issue here is that college and university students, for instance, will no longer be permitted to use their student IDs. This is so clearly an attempt to suppress student voter turnout. Although I should point out that this law will take effect after the November elections. It'll take effect in 2027. But still, I mean, this is clearly an attempt to suppress the vote.
0: Yeah, you're right. You're talking about actually two different provisions. There is the kind of, like you said, the show me your papers provision where new voters changing or updating their registration, or again, the most dangerous part of the bill, voters that just get identified by Tallahassee. Like, you could envision a world where suddenly, like, every voter whose name ends with an EZ is suddenly identified as potentially ineligible to vote.
1: Yes.
0: Or something like that. That they will have to produce these documents. And, you know, again, it generally comes down to an active passport or a birth certificate. And when you start to sort of game through that situation, you start to see who really gets impacted. You're talking about young people, like college students who don't live close to home and might not have access.
1: How about naturalized citizens whose birth certificates are in another country?
0: Sure, you're going to have to produce your certificate papers or your naturalization certificate. You mentioned this is a big issue potentially for women who have changed their name as a result of marriage or divorce, right? Where you're going to have to go find official documentation of those court proceedings to change your name. It's an enormous issue. This is something I wasn't aware of until listening to some of the debate. For like elderly Black people, there are a number of like older Black voters who were not born in hospitals because of, you know, issues of structural racism at the time and discrimination, and were never issued birth certificates, right? So mm-hmm. they've got to go track these. And when you actually operationalize it, when like people are might not know until they go to vote that they've been deemed ineligible, they have to prove this, and suddenly you're on a very tight time to turn this stuff around.
1: Good point.
0: That's where it potentially impacts people. The second piece you're talking about is, I think, probably less significant in terms of the impact it will have, but is even more blatant because they not only could not provide a justification for it, they continued to change their justification. And this is, they will no longer allow university students to use their student IDs as their picture ID when they show up to vote. Again, we are not talking about registration. That's already happened in this process. We're talking about the ID you show when you go to your polling place. You just have to show that you're the person that's on the list of already registered, right? They took away student IDs as an option. Well, by the way, leaving like a concealed firearm license is still a valid form of ID, but your student ID. And they were so determined to get rid of student IDs. There's actually a catch-all provision in law that says basically any form of picture government ID issued by a government is a valid form of ID for when you show up at the polling place. And so, like, if you work for a public employer, your employee ID can be used. They went into that statute and wrote it. It said any form of ID issued by a government is valid unless that government is an educational institution.
1: Yeah.
0: And when they were pressed on this, so in the House sponsored this, a rep by the name of Jenna Persons Mullick, a Republican from Southwest Florida, when she was asked, why are we doing this? She had no answer. She was like, I just decided to do it. And then when it came up in the Senate, Aaron Grawl, a Republican from Vero Beach, carried this bill. Then she claimed, well, I was worried that student IDs are more easily counterfeited than other forms of ID. And it's like, oh, what makes you say that? Do you have any evidence of that? No, none whatsoever. Can you name a single example of it happening? No. And then when Ron DeSantis signed it, he talked about it and how these IDs don't tell you you're a Florida resident. But again, this is not for registration.
1: Right. We're these people are, these students are registered.
0: They've already proven their residency. Yeah. This is 100% a pure.
1: Okay. We know the reason. Right. I mean, this is because they understand that women and students, women and young people, are more likely to vote Democratic. This is just a voter suppression effort. That's all it is. Let's be honest, right? Let's tell it like it is, as they used to say.
0: Let's say it this way. They were, particularly when it comes to the student ID piece, they were never able to provide a single rationale that stood up to any scrutiny. On the documentation stuff, the citizenship documentation, the talking point was, you're not allowed to vote. We want to make sure non-citizens aren't allowed to vote. We want to put teeth on that. Yeah. You know, you can argue that there's no evidence that this is a problem, and that the headaches, the number of valid eligible voters who will be disqualified by what is essentially extra bureaucracy, outweighs the harm. But at least there's a rationale to that. There was no rationale. They could articulate no reason for the student ID piece.
1: Really? All right. You're listening to Midpoint on WMNF Tampa, and today we are talking with independent investigative reporter Jason Garcia, who publishes the Substack and podcast Seeking Rents about all of the developments and new laws that came out of the 2026 Florida legislative sessions. So, okay, let me move on to this topic that I have spent a lot of time talking about on this show over the weeks of the legislative session, and that's the domestic terrorist organization law, the law that gives the governor and the cabinet the power to secretly designate civil rights groups as terrorist organizations and potentially to punish people who support them. We discussed this one a lot, both before and when it passed, but I'd like your take on it.
0: Yeah, this is, in my mind, there were three particularly, there were kind of three big bad bills that passed this year, and this is one of them. There's another really aggressive union-busting bill that passed, and there was... I'm forgetting the third big bad bill. Oh, the elections bill we just talked about.
1: Yeah.
0: And this one is probably unlike anything we have seen in terms of the amount of power it is giving the governor and also the cabinet. So these designations have to be approved by the cabinet. But the power to designate a domestic terrorist organization, which is something the federal government has rejected in the past as a designation, and then to impose sanctions that can take effect even before there's any kind of like litigation around whether or not the designation is valid, right? Like it's an incredible sort of cart before the horse, criminal justice potential punishment. And the law, the big concern in this debate was just how vague it is, because you mentioned there's the organization itself, and everybody knows they are going immediately after Islamic and Muslim organizations.
1: Yeah, that's because let's point out that DeSantis issued an executive order declaring CARE, the Council on Arab what is it?
0: Islamic Relations.
1: Islamic Relations, American Islamic Relations. I'm sorry, I didn't get that right. The Council on American Islamic Relations and the Muslim Brotherhood, domestic terrorist organization. He declared that by executive order and declared that basically anybody who supported them or
0: promotes them.
1: Yeah, promotes them, was subject to losing any sort of state benefits or anything. I don't think there was any sort of criminal consequences on that. But in any event, CARE sued and they got an injunction and that executive order was essentially voided. And so he went to the legislature and he got them to put it into law. And that's where we are now. It did. It passed the legislature. He signed it. Now it's a law.
0: That's right. And I think there's a legal challenge going to it. But you're right that, in fact, I think this was the Tampa Bay Times broke this story, but that this law comes straight from the governor's office, right? That they wanted this power for themselves, right? The only kind of check the legislature put on it was they made the designation have to be the entire cabinet. But remember the cabinet is three people, right? It's the attorney general, the chief financial officer, and the agriculture commissioner. Ron DeSantis appointed two of the three cabinet members
1: You know, the other thing that struck me about this is that this designation is is created in secret. Like, there's no opportunity for due process to the organization to challenge the designation.
0: Yeah, the opportunity to challenge comes after the designation has already taken effect, and when sanctions can already have taken effect.
1: Right.
0: Everybody knows that the end game here is they're going to use this to try and take vouchers away, for instance, from Islamic schools.
1: Yep.
0: But then you're in a situation where we're going to be providing taxpayer money for vouchers to Christian schools and to Jewish schools, but not to Islamic schools. That the sort of the constitutional rabbit holes you end up going down because of a law like this, it'll obviously get challenged immediately, but like, even the application of it, every time it gets applied, there's going to be just enormous constitution. Because all of this ultimately rests on like ideology, right? It doesn't require actions that are prompting these designations. You know, it's like based on ideology, and so this is a.
1: And how far does the removal of state benefits go? Like, does that mean that anybody who has a state job, I mean, if you're, I don't know, you work on state roads or something, you work for a contractor who's been hired by the state, does that mean you're going to lose your job? I mean,
0: well, as we've already sort of discussed in a couple of contexts, we're dealing with a governor and an attorney general who don't seem to feel bound by the written letter of the law in any way. So, however far you think they could extend it, they'll probably extend it even further.
1: Yeah, right. All right. Okay, moving on. Let's talk about the Palm Beach Airport. They just changed the name of the Palm Beach International Airport in West Palm Beach to the President Donald J. Trump International Airport. And let's talk about the grift involved with this name change, because it is always, always and forever about the grift. Let's talk about that.
0: Right. And also, let's talk about the irony of a legislative session where the one bill they had to pass, the budget, they failed to do. But they did manage to pass not one, not two, but three bills naming things after Donald Trump. You've got Donald J. Trump International Airport in Palm Beach now, which is right in front of that will go the President Donald J. Trump Highway, which will run from Palm Beach all the way to the West Coast in Fort Myers. And that's just a little north of President Donald J. Trump Boulevard in Fort Lauderdale. So three bills to name stuff after Donald Trump. But you're right. I think This legislation was changed midway through the session. Initially, it renamed the airport this, but then to require Palm Beach County to enter into a licensing agreement with the rights holder to the name of President Donald J. Trump International Airport. And wouldn't you know it, that happened immediately after one of Donald Trump's businesses trademarked the rights to that name. So I believe the county just approved a licensing agreement. And what this does, now, it does require that they provide the name royalty free. It does not prohibit any sort of royalty sharing. It does not prohibit Donald Trump taking all the resources that will go into updating the airport and designing new logos. And we should talk about the resources that will go into this. It does not prohibit him from profiting off those by selling merchandise and stuff related to that. So it is.
1: And nobody else can sell the merchandise either. It has to be his licensed merchandise, right?
0: That's right, because the trademark. That's exactly right. And he's applied the trademark to like all manner of merchandise. So this is so clearly, in addition to being a vanity play to a guy who's just like got an insatiable appetite for genuflection and worship. But it is also a money-making venture, like everything out of this White House seems to be. And I think it's really important that folks know that this isn't just let Donald Trump go make a few extra bucks off this public airport. Taxpayers are going to spend money on this. The legislature is going to put $5.5 million of taxpayer money into the state budget to hang a bunch of signs, to design new logos, these new logos that will then go on the golf shirts that Donald Trump is going to sell. Right, we're going to spend $5.5 million to put this into place. Like, this is not a painless or a costless exercise. Right?
1: Yeah, it's not free to the Florida taxpayers.
0: That's right.
1: It's going to cost us. Well, you know, Bobby Bowden, the football coach, he got an airport named after him too. Does he get the same kind of benefit?
0: You know, it's a little funny story about that. I've been pulling records out of the Florida legislature, and I had asked for some records related to the governor's office's work this session. And one of the things I found is the Bobby Bowden airport naming came from the governor's office late in session. Because for folks that don't know, this was I mentioned there was a bill renaming or creating the President Donald J. Trump Highway, this 120-mile State Road 80 running from Palm Beach to Fort Myers. Right near the end of the process, they threw into this bill, we're also going to call the Tallahassee Airport the Coach Bobby Bowden Tallahassee Airport. And that came from the governor's office. And I think that was entirely so when he signed the bill, he could just talk about the Bobby Bowden stuff.
1: Right.
0: He did a big signing ceremony where that's all he talked about. Never mentioned that, like, oh, yeah, we got a 120-mile highway named after Trump in this same bill. I think this was to give him a reason to sign this bill and a way to avoid talking about Donald Trump while he did it.
1: Wow. All right. Well, I think we have to talk about what's coming up next, and that's the budget. Right. I want your thoughts on what you think is going to come out of this budget, because, you know, developing a budget is as much a political statement as, you know, dollars and cents. It's a political priorities statement. And I'm curious to hear what your thoughts are about what they're going to do with this budget.
0: Yeah, I think one of the things to watch is the budget, in addition to, so there's enormous differences to be resolved over spending. So just to give you one example that's significant, the Florida Senate budget has $50 million that is essentially for the Tampa Rays baseball stadium. It's essentially to give to Hillsborough Community College to do infrastructure upgrades and stuff to accommodate a new stadium on site. And that's something Ron DeSantis really wants.
1: But who has the $50 million? Because I read...
0: The Senate has the 50
1: The Senate.
0: Million.
1: Yeah, but the House has zero, right? The House has zero.
0: So you're going to see lots of fights like that. And to the point of the politics of it, so much of that is about will be about the bad relationship between the House Speaker and the governor, right? And so, like, so much of the budget tension right now resolves around the Senate, which has, like, hugged itself as tightly as possible to the governor, wants to give the governor everything he wants, including things like money for the Rays Stadium, money essentially for the Rays Stadium.
1: Yeah, and, you know, Tampa's caught in the middle of this because, really, they want to destroy all of Hillsborough College, and the Rays want the decision to go ahead with funding before there's any resolution over the money to rebuild the college.
0: Right. But even beyond sort of all these spending decisions, and there are enormous ones that are, they're even more consequential, right? Like, there's, you know, to be fair to the governor, he's been on the right side of wanting as much money as possible for Everglades restoration. And that's a fight that needs to be resolved. So there's lots of those spending decisions. But also what we have seen in the past, particularly out of this governor and legislature, is that they use the budget as a vehicle to pass really controversial legislation at the last moment with as little scrutiny as possible. So folks might remember last year we had the same sort of budget situation where the legislature failed to pass a budget for several months, right? We went into like...
1: Which is their one constitutional requirement,
0: right?
1: That you have one job, legislature, you got to pass a budget.
0: You are constitutionally required to pass one budget, and you don't have to pass any bills naming things after Donald Trump.
1: Right.
0: But, you know, who knows what you're going to do? But last year, at the very last minute, when they finally finished the budget on day 105 of the 60-day legislative session, they crammed in a giant Schools of Hope expansion.
1: Yes.
0: Remember that one.
1: Yeah, we talked about that too here.
0: That was a bill that surfaced at the last moment. So we need to be on guard. And there was lots of different things like that that showed up into the budget last year. Like, there was money to pay a new Ron DeSantis appointed president of FAMU. There was provisions in there to help Newsmax, the far right cable news network, right? All this stuff just showing up at the last minute. And so we need to be on guard for that kind of thing. So one of the stories we just wrote on the newsletter was, there was an attempt that died this session to essentially purge the state's Medicaid rolls. This came from the governor's office, we learned, and the governor was pushing a plan that would have kicked as many as 100,000 Floridians off of their health insurance. That did not pass in session, but this is absolutely the sort of thing that you could see lying in wait and suddenly surface at the last minute as part of the budget. So there's all of these major policy issues that when people hear budget, they think just spending, but no, the way the governor and the legislature use the budget, there's just potentially enormous consequences all across the state where they could stitch it to the budget at the last minute.
1: All right, I've got one more issue, and then we've got a call here I want to take, but quickly, this culture law that forbids local governments from supporting diversity or inclusion programs, are we going to lose our Pride Month? Are we going to lose our you know, our Caribbean culture festivals. What about that?
0: Yeah, I mean, that's the real danger with a law like this, which is another one of these laws that is very vaguely written and by the way, implicitly empowers the governor to suspend local elected officials who he deems have violated this really vague ban on.
1: That's the kicker in this law, right?
0: And so what you're going to get into a situation is there's going to be a lot of elected officials who are just leery of supporting any of these because they're unsure on where the governor is going to land, right? And, you know, if it's something, you know, the governor supports, you probably won't think twice about it. But if it's, you know, a pride festival, like, I don't want to suspend it over that. So there's this law, the real danger in a law like this is essentially what is going to be over voluntary compliance from folks that are really worried about being suspended, not even realizing they violated it. And where you'll, I mean, if to be honest, where we can all be honest that where you'll really see this impact is on events for impacting the LGBTQ community and Black community.
1: Right.
0: You know, those are the primary targets. Those are the ones that the governor is going to particularly come after, right?
1: Yeah. All right. I've got a call here. I want to wrap up and talk a little bit more about what you're working on and how your, you know, how your newsroom works. I've got a call here from Chris in Gainesville. Let me bring him on. He's got some questions about that. Chris, you're on the air.
2: Yes, thank you very much.
1: Thank you for holding. I'm sorry you had to hold.
2: Oh, it's my pleasure. I was listening all along. I really appreciate what Jason Garcia is doing and wanted to know what the business model is, how it can be better supported, and who is supporting it. Are the schools of journalism involved with you, or are you involved with them? For instance, our College of Journalism here in Gainesville at UF. And to find out more about that, and also to say I look forward to meeting you at the meet and greet in Orlando the day after tomorrow, or Saturday.
0: Hey.
1: Oh, yeah. Thanks for bringing that up, Chris. I'm going to take you off there and let Jason respond to you. Yeah, don't forget to mention that those in-person events that you've got coming up.
0: Yeah. I can't wait. Yeah. So we've got this is the first time I'm doing live events. I'm teaming up with actually Craig Pittman and Chad Charland, who do the Welcome to Florida podcast. I'm sure you know Craig is like a legendary.
1: Yeah, we've had Craig on the show, of course.
0: Yeah. So we're going to do an event tomorrow at Tombolo Books in St. Petersburg and then Saturday at Austin's Coffee in Winter Park. And first, let me say thank you to the caller for the kind words and asking that question. So I publish on Substack and everything I do, all the stories I write, the podcasts I do, I make free to everybody. But we do have a voluntary paid subscription, and that's where I generate most of my revenue is from voluntary paid subscribers. So, like, yeah, you know, every story I write, every podcast I do, I make sure to make a call that, like, for folks that that have the means, please consider paying to support our work, because ultimately it relies on the support of our readers. I do work with other journalists. So, like, one of the missions I set when I started Seeking Rents, and for folks that don't know, Seeking Rents is, it's not about apartments. It's a term in economics about, called rent seeking.
1: You should explain that, rent seeking, what it is.
0: Rent seeking is what's happening when someone with lots of wealth and influence uses their wealth and influence to get laws changed in their favor in a way that allows them to capture even more wealth and influence for themselves, usually at the expense of someone else. So, like, my whole mission is calling that out and exposing that where I can, particularly in state government. But I do work with reporters at outlets across the state. I try and help folks with public records requests. I do a lot of what I do, because I've been doing this for so long, is obtaining public records, making requests. Any records I get, I share with other journalists. I want folks to have access to these materials and writing stories as best I can. I speak to journalism schools. I speak to legal clinics. I speak to as many community groups as I can. The goal is both to do as much investigative journalism as I can, but also to help others do the same thing and to magnify. I sort of sometimes joke that Seeking Rents is meant to be like a force magnifier for Florida journalism, right? Like, I'm basically like an old newsroom dinosaur that's available to sort of just share wisdom and stuff like that. But, you know, what it really comes down to for support is folks paying for their subscriptions. And, you know,
1: but you don't gatekeep it, though. I mean, you can still read Seeking Rent Substack.
0: The issue and the origin story of that is, you know, I spent a lot of time covering the ghost candidate scandal. For folks that don't remember that, there was an election scheme to try
1: South Florida.
0: South Florida and Central Florida. And I, at the time, I was working for the Orlando Sentinel, and we got way ahead of a lot of other people in that story, to the point where others had sort of like given up. And so, like, we were able to sort of show that all this dark money being used to advertise these quote unquote ghost candidates was coming from consultants working for Florida Power and Light, Florida Crystals, and Mosaic. But other readers of other papers might not be seeing that sort of thing. And so I wanted to get to a point where I could work across silos. And that's part of what prompted me to become an independent journalist. And so, you know,
1: let me just jump in here to remind people, you know, in today's media landscape, where we see these media organizations paying Donald Trump millions and millions of dollars, or Jeff Bezos, who owns the Washington Post, paying $40 million for a Melania documentary and things like that, you know, the value of independent journalism is just, you know, what they say, a price greater than rubies, right? So, you know, here's Jason. He's supported by his readers. Here's WMNF. We're supported solely by our listeners. We get no money from any government entity anymore. Nothing. No grants. No government support whatsoever. No corporate support. We are completely non-commercial. Jason is completely non-commercial. I mean, really, who can you trust? You can trust independent media, I think.
0: Yeah, I think that's right. I mean, we've, as you pointed out, we're seeing a lot of the downsides now to the corporate consolidation that's happened on sort of the mainstream media level. And yeah, independent journalism is clearly the future, right? And one of the things we've been able to do with my Substack is we built a pretty significant subscriber base of, like, you know, there's quite a number of Republican lawmakers that are subscribers to our Substack. So like we're able to get information in front of people, in addition to everybody, also in front of decision makers, to sort of make it harder for them to ignore. Like, for instance, there was a really controversial piece of legislation this year that would have essentially made it easier for the largest landowners in Florida to build city-sized developments without any local input, right, on rural tracts of land. And we were able to sort of expose that it was this law was coming from this New York investment firm that had amassed more than 80,000 acres of rural land.
1: Is that the one that had secretly Patrick Zalupski behind it?
0: No. You're thinking of the land swap. The DeSantis administration's attempted land swap with Guano River.
1: Well, I've got to cut us off now just to be able to ask you very quickly. Is there anything you can tell us you're working on now, or what we should keeping an eye on? Very quickly.
0: Yeah, we're working right now. We're digging deeper into the budget ahead of the budget special session. We've also started to pull some records on different special interests that were involved in this legislative session. So I'm working on some stuff related to, you know, Philip Morris to car dealers, which are sort of a personal rent-seeking ballywick of mine. So we've got lots coming. And then obviously, you know, as election season kicks up, following the money in campaigns will become a big part of what we're focused on.
1: Right. All right. Well, listeners, you know, you can follow all the stuff that Jason's working on by looking at his Substack and hopefully subscribing to Seeking Rents. Jason's also got a podcast. If you're a podcast listener, you can find Seeking Rents on all your podcast platforms. But that's a wrap for us, friends. We are pretty much out of time now. I'm really grateful to Jason Garcia for keeping us up to date on all the wheeling and dealing in the state legislature, and for all of his investigative work that breaks big stories about Florida corruption and special interests. You can find more of Jason's work on Seeking Rents, not behind a paywall, but your subscription helps keep him working for us. So I want to thank my WMNF volunteers also, Jessica Green on the soundboard, who gets us on the air, and Daria Miranova, who's answered the phone and helps as a show assistant here, all volunteers, as am I. Now stay tuned for Talking Animals after the NPR News, and Mario and Joe with the conversation at noon. Thanks for listening. Come back next week. We are WMNF Tampa.

Good morning. This is Talking Animals on WMNF. I'm Duncan Strauss. My guest today is Ronan Donovan, a wildlife biologist turned photographer. Not just any photographer, mind you, but a National Geographic explorer and visual storyteller whose work will be presented in an exhibition entitled Wolves, Photography by Ronan Donovan, opening Saturday, May 9th at the James Museum of Western and Wildlife Art in St. Petersburg. Created by the National Geographic Society and the National Museum of Wildlife Art, this exhibition will present photography and videos of wild wolves living in two very different environments, the Greater Yellowstone Ecosystem in the American West and Ellesmere Island in the Canadian Arctic. In notes for the exhibition, Donovan offered this observation, quote, "The way that a culture views wolves can reveal a lot about how a society interacts with their environment. Is there a belief of power over animals?"

0: The same notes go on to suggest that this exhibition is mounted against a backdrop of wolves in North America being increasingly under threat in the wake of more stringent laws, and that humans continue to encroach on land and food resources that these animals need to survive. Clearly a wolf champion, Donovan maintains a fervent hope that his photographs will provide people with a more thorough comprehension of these often misunderstood animals. We'll discuss wolves and the exhibition, which continues at the James through September 7th. Ronan Donovan joins me in a moment here on Talking Animals on WMNF. Coming up later on today's program, I'll talk with H.H. German, the creator of Calico, the first comic book hero dedicated to fighting animal abuse. I've spoken with H.H. periodically since he launched the first Calico series nearly 6 years ago. I really think Talking Animals should spotlight and support the first comic book hero who battles animal abuse, and so that's what we've been doing. H.H. is unveiling a new edition of Calico called Calico Unwanted Men, involving a new vigilante, Pigbath, who's gunning for very different targets than our prized vigilante, who targets those engaging in animal cruelty. More on the new book when I talk with H.H. German later in today's program. Right now, though, let's get into our conversation with Ronan Donovan about his Wolves exhibition opening again this Saturday, May 9th, at the James Museum of Western Wildlife Art in St. Pete. With a reminder that I invite you to join the conversation by calling 813-239-9663, emailing DJ at WMNF.org, or texting 813-433-0885. Let's welcome Ronan Donovan, the Talking Animals on WMNF. Good morning, Ronan.
1: Hey, good morning, Duncan. So good to be with you. Thank you.
0: Thanks for joining us on Talking Animals, and congratulations on the exhibition. I really look forward to discussing with you and the animals featured in it, of course. But first, I'd like to address your previous profession as a field biologist, which I would guess, at least, informs your work as a visual storyteller. So maybe we'll even start further back than that to kick things off here. As a kid, how did you feel about animals of all kinds?
1: Oh, thanks, Duncan. Appreciate you being open to going back in time a bit and understanding more about what has shaped me into this this work that I do now.
0: For
1: yeah.
0: Sure.
1: Well, yeah, I grew up in rural Vermont, and I was just actually there visiting family, you know, born and raised there. I live in Montana now, but I remember just a few days ago waking up in the valley where I was raised. I was born at home to two parents who were teachers, and they left kind of the suburban life and cleared some land in rural Vermont and raised my brother and I and our dogs and cats and big garden, and they raised us close to the natural world. And so that was very informative and still is very alive in me, is that valley where I was raised in Norwich, Vermont, and just was there catching salamanders and frogs, and oh my gosh, the spotted salamanders, I love seeing them again. They take me back to my childhood instantly and connecting to something that's very old. Salamander is such an old animal in the world. And, you know, I lived the outdoor rural kid life. We walked a mile and a half to the bus stop through the woods and along the brook. And unless it was below zero, we'd get a ride then. But we'd just have these adventures, my brother and I, going back and forth to school every day. And that carried on into, you know, adolescence. And I had some challenges as a kid. I didn't like to be indoors. You could imagine that upbringing is hard to rein in, so to speak, when you're in school and a boy and told to sit still and all I want to do is run wild and be barefoot and catch frogs and salamanders. And ended up, pushing boundaries in schools and getting suspended a lot and getting in trouble and also trying to fit in and impress my peers. And so I started to steal things when I was 13 and ended up having two felonies and four misdemeanors for theft. And it was all just trying to fit in. You know, I wasn't selling the stuff. It wasn't monetarily motivated. It was all around trying to fit in. You know, and there's this notion, especially with young boys, of we used to have initiations and rites of passage throughout our lives as humans, and that kept societies and individuals whole and in service of something bigger than themselves. And in the modern world, the absence of that, it seems that, especially boys, we self-initiate, which means we kind of create our own brushes with death and danger. And sometimes it's literal and sometimes it's metaphorical, but that was something that I was seeking, was I wanted to

0: change in my life. I wanted the world to be different around me. And so I sought that out in this way that wasn't ultimately, you know, accepted in that community. And luckily, my parents and some other mentors, they saw the humanness in me and the beauty that all humans have, and they sent me to the wilderness. I had my own kind of, yeah, held rites of passage with an organization. And that was, I had my 14th birthday there in southeastern Oregon. Was there for 2 months, and that changed my life, and that the wilderness brought me back to myself.
1: Sounds like the wilderness is kind of a theme, though, throughout, really. Being outdoors and, you know, exploring the wilderness and animals and whatever animals happen to be there. Do you think, actually looking back, as you think about it now, Ronan, that perhaps being in a rural area cultivated kind of more of a sense of you feeling like I'm going to try to get some attention or try to fit in here, and maybe that's why those crimes were committed and the other things that maybe sent you off to the wilderness in Southeast Oregon?
0: Yeah, I think it's a very human thing. You know, I think of inner city teens, I think of gangs, I think of this desire to belong and to be kind of part of a community, a band, a tribe, which is very human. You know, I think of the human animal as something that we in the modern world, and I say that, you know, the last, let's say, few thousand years of trying to separate ourselves and religions telling us that we're different and we're not part of nature. I think that there's still this ingrained animal instinct that we have to be human and to belong to something. And whether it's rural or urban, humans, especially young boys, again, I keep harping on that, but they seem to seek it out no matter what's around them. And in fact, there's an intactness in the young people that are rebelling against school's system and these structures that don't necessarily make us healthier or more whole. They fit into a bigger story around economics and capitalism and work and money. But ultimately, I think the modern world is realizing, at least a part of the modern world is realizing, that we need to actually nurture young people, and we need to actually lead to healthy, whole adults that are in service of, you know, more than themselves or more than career. And I think that being in a rural area, there's still a lot of that intactness, even if it's distant. You know, the people around me helped. If I was in an urban setting, I probably would have gone to a juvenile detention center, but the judge who sentenced me accepted this wilderness therapy program as an option. And, you know, this is a whole theme of my life, and my life's work is around reconnecting myself and those around me, as many people as I can, back to their nature, which is in relationship to the natural world and to a bigger story than just themselves.
1: Yeah, well, it does seem like wilderness, being outdoors, animals, from the very get-go, and then throughout what you've at least outlined so far, is absolutely a through line and critical, I guess, to kind of what we'll get into in a few moments, I guess, in terms of your work. But I'd be curious to know, after the wilderness therapy in Southeast Oregon there ended, were you then thinking, okay, well, what I do know is I want to be in amongst wilderness, and I want to do something that keeps me in steady contact with animals? Or what were you thinking then as far as the next steps?
0: Next steps, you know, I looked at my journal from that time when I was at that wilderness therapy program, and it was all about wanting to belong and be closer to my brother and have a better relationship with my parents and have more friends. It was very much this longing to be part of a community. And I had the framework of knowing that I was comfortable, and that there was maybe a not conscious, but a sense that the natural world offered that belonging, offered that acceptance. And I, you know, made it through high school, made it through college. I still wanted to belong. I still almost took a job in Boston working for a mutual funds firm out of college because a bunch of my friends were going that route.
1: Sorry to laugh, but what you've described so far, even I could say that that doesn't seem like a good fit.
0: It doesn't seem like a good fit, exactly. Yeah. But I was still searching. You know, I certainly didn't have anything figured out. I don't know that I have anything figured out now still, but it was this notion of like, all these people that I long to continue a relationship with, my friends of many of them I went to high school with and college with, that I still wanted to be with them, and they were going to the city, and I bought a brown suit and some shoes that gave me blisters, and I walked around Boston to the two interviews and just could not imagine being A, in a city, and B, indoors all the time. And, you know, the rhetoric was, in 10 years you'll be set up and have a good family and, you know, a good career. And I was offered both jobs in the following months and turned them both down, and just was, there's, you know, this loud, very present part of my body that was just, there's no way that would work. And I went into the lobster industry in Maine for 7 months right out of college, and I'm grateful to have had that time, that flexibility, you know, to be able to pause from the kind of restless pace of school and career and the idea of what your future holds at that age. I was not ready to understand what that meant. And then a friend told me about these, and this is for listeners too, young people out there. A friend told me about an organization called the Student Conservation Association, and they offer trail crew placements where you go to national park or federal land and you work on trails for a month or 3 months in the summer in between school. And then they have internship placements for high school or college. And I was post-college at this point. And there was a series of internships that I applied to. One of them was working with spotted owls in California for a PhD student who was monitoring their nesting success. And that was what I ended up getting that position, and drove out to Yosemite and started this path that I'm on now, continuing from my childhood, which is being immersed in the natural world, learning, and also the interaction between, you know, human, myself, the greater world, as well as the natural world. Exploring that, and science was my entry point into that.
1: Yeah, it sounds like lobster action in Maine and the spotted owl helping with the research there in California that the PhD student was working on. All sound so far, and again, I've only known you 5 minutes, but it sounds like a much better fit than mutual funds and putting on your brown suit and going to the city and trying to see what happens there.
0: Oh my God. Yeah. I mean, a brown suit. I don't know what I was thinking. Maybe just like earth tone or something, but.
1: Well, even if the suit were a different color, I don't think that would have been the best fit for you as you recount this stuff now. Yeah,
0: definitely. Yeah, it was an interesting, you know, so grateful to have that time to pause. You know, I recommend that to young people whenever they're able to now, to, and parents, you know, to offer that to their kids, as much as it seems counter perhaps or hard to say, you know, take a gap year. I think it's becoming more popular in that adolescent world. In the United States, it's very popular in Europe, but just to allow for that pause, especially out of college, it's a very intense space to be in, to leave home for 4 years and then to go off and try to figure it out. And there's a negative stigma around, even around coming home during college or after college, to take that pause. You know, there's a sense of what's wrong with me, or a sense of parents that they want to push their kids out into the world quickly, or that that's what they're supposed to do. But gosh, like, hold on to your family, hold on to your kids as long as you can, not in a way of coddling, but in a kindness of, you know, letting them know that they can always belong, they can always come back home. And the absence of that, it pushes people into, I think, these career tracks that can really lead to some unhealth, some unwellness in disconnection from themselves and feeling like, oh, I have to do this thing that doesn't actually feel good or right in my body or my mind. And, you know, I had that time to pause, went to California. It was also the time when I picked up a camera for really the first time with intention, was that Spotted Owl project. I bought a film camera on eBay for $400, a couple lenses, and was photographing slide film. This was, you know, would have been like 2005 or 2006 out of college, and really just became enamored with documenting what I was seeing in the natural world and photographing both landscapes and wildlife, and had some great mentors out there, you know, Ansel Adams being an inspiration, and his gallery and his work being there, and his mentorship even long after he's passed, but that presence. And then, you know, a good friend, Mike McDonald, who was a spotted owl researcher and still lives out there and was really advanced in photography and taught me a lot. And so I just started that path of side by side collecting data, but then collecting art and beauty in the form of images alongside the data.
1: So even early on, those were sort of parallel pursuits for you, it sounds like.
0: Yeah, at least out of college, you know, I didn't really have a sense. I'm still barely even accepting the idea that I could be an artist or that what I create is art, because I feel like so much of it is I'm just documenting what's there. You know, I'm not creating a spotted owl or the scene necessarily. I'm just happen to be standing in the right place and manipulating a machine and clicking a button. And, you know, I do think that there's an art form is of course to it. And I'm accepting that that's partially where I'm at. And, you know, I'm wearing a scarf now, which I feel like artists all have to wear scarves, and that's new for me, but it's this
1: that's
0: interesting
1: a signature element, I guess. Right? Yeah.
0: Yeah. And so I think that the two, I had this desire to not just collect data, and it wasn't conscious necessarily that I speak to now, this idea that I try to put heartbeats to data points. I try to create emotion and feeling and bring in the sensing body and mind to a science story or to the natural world in a way that, you know, you can do that with data too, but I was drawn very much to both. I was drawn to being out in the natural world and essentially being a kid, being a human in this way of monitoring and catching and watching wildlife and being able to photograph and share it with family and friends, which is really how it started.
1: Yeah. No, it seems like it makes total sense as a path to where you would be later and where you'd be today, which we'll get into more in a moment. But in case some folks might have joined us a bit late, let me say this is Talking Animals on WMNF. I'm Duncan Strauss. If you just did tune in, my guest is Ronan Donovan, a National Geographic explorer and visual storyteller whose work will be presented in an exhibition entitled Wolves, Photography by Ronan Donovan, opening May 9th, that's a Saturday, at the James Museum of Western and Wildlife Art in St. Petersburg. If you'd like to ask Ronan a question about his exhibition, about his journey that we've just been discussing a little bit, about wolves, about photography, about related topics, please call 813-239-9663, email dj at wmnf.org, or text 813-433-0885. So after you're helping the guy with the spotted owls PhD, I guess that was Mike, if I follow this.
0: Mike was just one of the field assistants like me. Susan Roberts was the woman who was doing the PhD. I wasn't clear on that. No
1: I
0: worries.
1: Got you. Okay. Mm-hmm. And so then you picked up the camera at the same time you kind of picked up the gig. And then were you still doing other kinds of research or field biology once the work on the spotted owls had been completed?
0: Yeah, the spotted owl work was, you know, seasonal. It was maybe 4 months in the summer. I did two summers like that. And then there's also, for listeners, I mentioned the Student Conservation Association for young people looking to intern and find work in the natural world. There's also the Texas A&M has a job board that is for wildlife postings, and it still is the kind of main go-to place where postings are listed for jobs all around the world. But that was the case when I started 20 years ago as well. So just putting that out there for people. I applied to like 10 different internships around the country and various things. And one of them was Marine Mammal Observer, which was pretty vague, and applied to it and got that job. And what that was and still exists, this job is, I haven't engaged with it for 10 years now, but it was working on seismic survey ships that were mapping deep water seabed to look for oil and gas deposits, and they needed to have observers on board to watch for whales and dolphins and turtles as part of regulation to minimize the impact on those species. And it was an interesting job that you know, part of my path and journey, and I'm grateful for it. But it was also hard, at odds with a lot of kind of how I think of the world. It's very industry based and extraction, and you know, it was pretty intense. Just, you know, take a helicopter out to an oil rig and refuel, and then go another 100 miles offshore in the middle of Gulf of Mexico or all around Africa. But it brought me to some really wild places, and it paid for a lot of my camera equipment early on when I was still just an enthusiast, and allowed me to spend 3 months in East Africa after doing a job in Mozambique on a ship. And so it was this interesting experience of, I'd work for a month or two at a time on a ship, and then I'd take a month or two off and be able to travel and again have this time or this pause from the pace of traditional modern work of 9 to 5 and 2 weeks vacation like it is in the U.S.
1: Right. So there was kind of always a fundamental sense of wanderlust, it seems like, that was driving you. So even when you had these cool gigs or opportunities, you would take them, and those often would hook into your interest in the wilderness and animals and stuff. But sometimes when they came to an end, then it would give you even more chance to travel and take photos and explore more of the world. Let me, looks like we have a caller here that has a question for you. Let's get them involved. Hi, you're on Talking Animals with Ronan Donovan.
2: Hey, yes, this is your weekly call from one of many listeners who realizes this is the best nature and animal show on the planet. So thank you, Duncan.
1: Wow. Okay. Well, whatever you're going to say after that is going to be freighted with the significance, I'm sure. But
2: I hear you. You know, I used to do somewhat what your guest is doing, and it was motivated in part by growing up in Pinellas County and seeing that the trend line for the human species was to create anthropogenic mass extinction and murder everything I love. I always loved the non-human world more than the human world. So I, back when it was film cameras, super heavy, super expensive and hard to use, like the Nikon F8 and stuff, I would travel the world expressly to document the last great places, the last pristine places that humans hadn't ruined, the last animals of a certain species that were being hunted down. I didn't realize at the time that entire ecosystems, such as the Gulf of Mexico, would be destroyed. And I wanted to ask you, like, in seeing all this incredible stuff, and then maybe you've gone back years later and now it's been turned into a tourist resort or a waste dump, how does it feel emotionally to see the beauty of the non-human world, document it, and then watch it be desecrated?
0: Yeah, such an important and powerful question, and thank you.
1: Sure. Thanks for your question. Yeah, go ahead, yeah. Ronan, sorry.
0: Oh, sure, no worries. Yeah, grateful for that, because that is an important reflection. You know, there's a term that's recent in the human experience called, or at least named, eco-grief or eco-anxiety around these experiences, whether it's just reading the environmental news of our time. Oh, there's a little fox in the field that just came out of the hedge.
1: Why am I not surprised? I think they'd like to get involved in the interview if it's at all possible, so keep waving them over.
0: Oh, I'd love to invite that little sweet one in. Yeah, there's some sandhill cranes just a minute ago calling. Just a beautiful place in Montana. But this is, I'm also looking out onto a valley, and there's tons of new construction. It's in Bozeman, Montana, where I am now. And, you know, a valley that used to be a huge wetland, and used to be buffalo in this valley, and tons of elk and grizzly bears and wolves. And, you know, those animals aren't allowed in this valley by modern humans. And, you know, to your caller's question, you know, how does it feel? And for a long time, and I still go through waves, you know, there's anger and rage and the question of why is this happening? And I've tried in my adult life to provide stories, and often it is, like the caller said, you're kind of documenting the decline or documenting the demise of places. And the feeling in my body has been a lot of pain and, you know, body discomfort, you know, back problems and tension. I hold a lot of stress and anxiety in my stomach. And so there's been a huge effort for me in the last, you know, 6 or 7 years to try to untangle some of that. A beautiful book called The Body Keeps the Score that speaks around trauma and how it lives in the human body, whether it's experience that you've had in your life in the past or inherited trauma from your parents, or the trauma of the natural world that's happening around us. There's a quote from Aldo Leopold that I'll summarize around, you know, if you have an ecologically attuned mind of the world, you're living in a world of wounds in the modern sense, that we are wounding the world. And the reality of that is we're also wounding ourselves. Like, there is this beautiful, animate, living, soulful life around us in that fox that just ran by, in any bird that you see in the world. And of course, Florida is known for just, it's an incredible place for birds. And I'm looking forward to being there this weekend for the migration and seeing the birds that are showing up. And I think that this is the work that I'm interested in now, is around how do, you know, I can't control anybody else in the world, but how do I connect myself to the natural world more? That experience I had with wilderness therapy when I was a teenager, I am still engaged in that in the last few years of my life, of going in the wilderness with a group of people that are creating ceremony and song and grief rituals, and then fasting solo on that land for 4 days and rekindling animism, rekindling the animate relationship to the natural world. You know, I come from the science background and evolutionary history, and that has been my gateway back to reconnecting to the natural world as a human animal. And it totally makes sense to me from that evolutionary standpoint that what fed us, nourished us literally and spiritually or communally, was our relationship to the natural world as a human animal. I spent a year researching chimpanzees. They have culture, and they have rain dances they do before it rains. They have all of, you know, they have all of these ways of communicating that we don't even understand yet, that keeps them healthy and keeps them not in states of restless anxiety that we see in the modern world. You know, young people and adults are very anxious, and I think that that is because we're disconnected from the natural world, which means inherently we're disconnected from ourselves. And so it's a very important question that the caller asked, is how does it feel? And it's something that I would extend to the rest of the listeners and again invite them back in to animate relationship. There's somebody brought into my life in the last few years, and there's a book called Braiding Sweetgrass that speaks to this too. But every human comes from a lineage of animate relationship to the natural world. There's a, you know, people say indigeneity or natural people. Every human alive today, whether it was thousands of years ago or are currently still in contact to that relationship to the natural world, all of us came from that. And if, which it makes sense to me, if I truly believe in that, then it means that that is a human right to be in relationship to the natural world in a way where we create song and ceremony and sacred places that we hold to be important. And I think that we're still doing that even in this modern fragmentation and disconnect from the natural world. We have places like Yellowstone or national parks or wilderness areas that we set aside. We kind of think of it as recreation still, and people recreate and they love to go to the beach and they love to be in contact to the ocean. That to me is still that animal instinct of being in contact with something that is a bigger story, even if we're not consciously thinking about those places as sacred or thinking that we could create song and ceremony and have our food come from those landscapes, because they still do. We just don't necessarily have that direct relationship. So as the question, just to put a bow on it, for me is in the last, you know, 2 years specifically, I've been trying to understand and rewild myself, you know, starting to forage. I'm surrounded by lomatium, like a biscuit root is a common name for it here in Montana. And there's a root that has sustained people on this land for tens of thousands of years. And there's wild onions, and it's just this amazing food availability. I started hunting to understand what that relationship is like. And these are ways that we can bring ourselves back in, and doing it in a way that isn't just walking up and digging and popping the root. It's having a conversation, asking permission, offering something, and doing it in a way that all of that is part of the human experience. And I come from no religious background, have been very kind of anti-organized religion in my juvenile way of being like, oh, that sounds bad, and what Christianity or these things have or that's a story that I have brought on in the world. And now it's, you know, how do we bring back a spiritual relationship to the natural world that is very human?
1: All right, well, I have some follow-up questions to that. I'm going to steer us back a little bit towards photography and the exhibition before we get too close to the end of our time here, but we do have another call that I'd like to get involved first. So, hi, you're on Talking Animals with Ronan Donovan. Hello, it's you. Oh, okay, they were holding for a bit. Maybe they're no longer with us, but feel free to call back 813-239-9663. And you mentioned the chimps, and I was kind of going to ask about that anyway, because you already in our conversation mentioned a number of animals and critters of various kinds that you were involved with or interested in or helping study, et cetera. But I noticed, at least on your website, there's really only just two animals. There's chimps and there's wolves. So I'm curious, we'll get into wolves obviously in a moment since that's the exhibition. What is it about chimps that did or still does speak to you in a certain way that makes them kind of stand out, it sounds like, amongst the various animals that you've been involved with, officially or unofficially, in terms of studying or being out in the wilderness with?
0: The experience I had with wild chimps in Uganda, in a place called Kibali National Park, it was another one of those formative experiences that sent me on this path that I've been walking. And what that path is this idea of being invited into a wild group of animals, a wild family. This is a research study group of chimps. They'd been habituated for decades before I arrived, which means that you can show up into the forest and follow them day after day, week after week, month after month, every day, and they will go about their business without being affected by you. They'll, you know, take a nap 20 feet away and you can walk around and they're undisturbed and they go about their lives without feeling afraid, which is such a rare opportunity in the modern human experience to feel like you're part of something in the natural world, to feel like you're being invited in. And I had, you know, this powerful experience with a group of male chimps. There were three of them, and they were walking along this path in the forest, and they were heading to the edge of the forest, and they veered off into the bush, and I was the only human with them, and went into the bush with them, this thick kind of brush, and they were just sitting there, and I was confused. They weren't really doing anything, but they were looking out, and eventually I heard a few minutes later the voices of two men that were coming from the village to go to work inside the national park, which is a normal thing for those men to do, and the chimps don't know those men, and so they were wanting to hide from them because they have a territoriality similar to humans. There's in-group and out-group. There's a tribalism to their acceptance of each other and of humans. And so I realized as these men were walking by in the path, they had no idea we were there, that I was hiding with chimps from my own kind, that these chimps accepted me for who I was and as I was, and there was this kind of momentary feeling of belonging. And then we walked to the edge of the forest, and the forest ended. There was a strict line where you could have a foot in the forest and a foot in a tea plantation. And I felt this longing to serve these chimps that accepted me for who I was and to tell stories around the challenges between the relationship to humans and chimps. And that was my introduction to National Geographic magazine, was the work that I did with those chimps. I was using photography as a research tool, and I was climbing trees as part of that research to be up high in the trees with the chimps. And those images were my entry point into National Geographic, which set me on, you know, again, this current path that I'm on. So I have a lot of gratitude to the chimps and to the Richard Wrangham, who was the researcher that invited me in, and to, you know, just that experience that I had for that year living in Uganda.
1: Wow, that sounds amazing, and I could see why that would have a significant impact on you. It sounds like that kind of spun you off into yet another significant direction, which you're now pursuing. This is Talking Animals on WNF. I'm Duncan Strauss. I'm speaking with Ronan Donovan, whose work is showcased in an exhibition titled Wolves, Photography by Ronan Donovan, opening May 9th to Saturday at the James Museum of Western and Wildlife Art in St. Petersburg. Invited to join the conversation, please call 813-239-9663. Email dj@wmnf.org or text 813-433-0885. So I think... Hi, you're on Talking Animals with Ronan Donovan?
3: Hi, can you hear me?
1: Yeah, go ahead, please. It's you.
3: Yeah, I just wanted to say thank you so much for your guest today. I really, Ronan, I really appreciate hearing what you have to say and your perspective. I really needed to hear those wise, healing words today about animals, and I just thank you so much.
0: Oh, I so appreciate the recognition of that, and I think it speaks to the longing that we all have to connect and to heal and to, you brought up the idea of wisdom, and I don't know that I have any. I feel like I share what I've learned from other wise beings, whether it be animals or elders that I've engaged with around the world. But we've talked a lot about, Evening Grove speaks flying over. We've talked a lot about the human experience, and I've talked a lot about my own human experience. And ultimately, I feel like what I am focused on now is that I was healing our relationship to the natural world feels like the most important thing, that, to try to save a place, you have to actually save the humans around it. We think about, and I have and still do, about, we got to save the animals and, bringing wolves back to Yellowstone. I have been all in support of that. And it is also about healing the relationship that humans have the natural world, and wolves suffer because that relationship is broken. There's a lot of wolf hunting and a lot of, there's people that have license plate that say wolf hater in Montana, and they hunt wolves out of hate and spite. And I think that that's, there's an unwellness to that. I don't know that it's healthy to hunt something, to kill something you hate. I kill elk and deer and I eat them, and I certainly don't hate them. I love them and I do my best to honor them each meal and at their death. And it's still, I feel grief in that of taking life. But I think that, we've talked a lot about humans, and that's important because ultimately we are holding this power of dominance over the natural world. And again, it's not necessarily to our long-term benefit as a species to do that, and even our short-term benefit. There's an amazing study that was looking at post-traumatic stress that people experienced in the wars of the early 2000s in the United, U.S. soldiers, and they came back and went through traditional means of healing, Native American means of healing. These were Native American indigenous soldiers that went, and they had a 70% improvement rate in their symptoms. And then the contrast was non-tribal members, so, European or other descent in the United States, and they went through talk therapy and maybe some EMDR, like rapid eye movement, and also some medication, and they had maybe a 40% increase in their symptoms and healing. And then they put the non-tribal members through their ceremonial sweats and fasting and song, and they had the same 70% improvement. And what that speaks to is indigenous cultures are in contact with the natural world and the healing ability of the natural world in a way that it benefits all humans, because we all came from that. And for us to just focus on saving a place, if we're not focused on healing the people around it, I don't believe that it will have the long-term outcome of actually saving the place or the species, if that is in fact the goal.
1: Wow. Okay. Well, that's really a cool, complex response there, Ronan, and a lot to chew on. So sadly, we're kind of nearing the end of our time. So I do want to ask a couple of quick questions if I can about the exhibition, just since that's kind of what ostensibly brought us here today together. What kind of reaction would you hope visitors to this exhibition? Again, it's titled Wolves Photography by Ronan Donovan, and it's opening this Saturday at the James Museum of Western and Wildlife Art in St. Pete. What kind of reaction would you hope visitors to this exhibition would come away with? How would you like to see their perception of wolves be changed, for example?
0: I bring people in with wolves and the kind of mystique and the power that wolves have on the human psyche. They're the first animal we domesticated some 30,000 years ago in Eurasia. We have 90 million dogs, which are wolves, in the United States, and the relationships of us with dogs is so deep. And I'm sure your listeners who have dogs understand that relationship can relate. And so people get drawn in to the name wolves, and then they get to experience in the exhibit two very different modern human relationships to wolves. One in the Yellowstone, which is still unfolding. There's conservation, and there's love, and there's success, and there's also hate and challenge and conflict moving forward with that relationship. And then they get to experience wolves in the Canadian Arctic, which are alive today and now, and there's a modern relationship there in the sense that it's like going back in time where wolves are curious to humans and they want to seek out connection. And my experience with them there is they want to play. They're curious. They try to steal stuff from me to play the game of keep away, which I'm sure many of us have played with wolves in the form of dogs or with each other. So people, when they experience the exhibit, my hope is that they come away with a curiosity of their story around wolves, that maybe they're scary or fearful, or that they're gonna get you. There's a lot of our myths and stories around wolves. But they could come away with something new and different and curious and realize, especially with the Arctic wolf images, that wolves are these wild teachers that are there waiting for us to remember to come back into relationship with them.
1: Well, that seems like a noble goal, and hopefully realized when people do come to visit the exhibition. So again, we've just about reached the end of our time, but we're speaking with Ronan Donovan. And again, his exhibition opens this Saturday, May 9th, at the James Museum of Western and Wildlife Art in St. Pete. And again, it's entitled Wolves, Photography by Ronan Donovan. And Ronan, thank you so much. And again, you can find out more about his and see some of his other work, including some of the chimps work we talked about, on his website, ronandonovan.com. Ronan, thank you so much for joining us today on Talking Animals. I really enjoyed talking with you, and it sounds like it's been quite a journey that continues to this day.
0: Thank you, Duncan. Yeah, I appreciate you so much having me on and for offering this space to have these conversations, and to the callers that called in. I'll also say that for anyone who's interested in rites of passage for young people or adults, Animus Valley Institute's organization that does that. School of Lost Borders does that. Rites of Passage Journeys does it specifically with young people. Books Braiding Sweetgrass or anything by Martine Prechtel or Bill Plotkin or Francis Weller or Robin Wall Kimmerer. Please seek out those wise opportunities. But thank you again, Duncan, for this time. Appreciate it.
1: Thank you again. Take care, Ron. Thanks again.
0: You too. Bye-bye. Bye.
1: Coming up later on the program, I'll chat with H.H. Sherman, the creator of Calico, the first comic book hero dedicated to fighting animal abuse. It's an ongoing series, the latest edition of which is Calico Unwanted Men, which apparently involves a vigilante engaging in evil, dark activities opposed to our longtime hero, Vigilante, who remains devoted to combating animal cruelty. More on this when H.H. Sherman joins us later in the show. Right now, though, we're going to step into the comedy corner with a piece that acknowledges this last Saturday we saw the running of the Kentucky Derby, which, of course, also marks the beginning of the Triple Crown season. With that in mind, here's Nate Fridson with part of a piece called Horse Racing on today's Comedy Corner on Talking Animals on WNF.
4: There's science involved in sports now, which is fascinating to me. You know, we have science involved in sports. We have instant replay. We have sports medicine. We have scientists working round the clock trying to invent new steroids to keep kids interested in baseball. There's all sorts of fascinating things happening with science and sports. So, like, I worry about some of our older sports. Like, how are they going to stay relevant in the next century? You know, like horse racing. How is horse racing going to stay relevant? I think the only way is if technology gets so good that eventually we can talk to the horses after the race and do a post-game interview. Because I would watch horse racing if that was part of it. Just after the race, some sideline reporter just like, we're standing here with Haley's Comet. H-Com, great race. Talk to us about your preparation. The horse is just like, first I just want to give the glory to God. Through him, all things are possible, except having thumbs and driving a car. You know, it's all about preparation. I slept standing up last night. Ate a bag of oats, just, you know. It put me in a position to be successful. That's what Haley's Comet does. Haley's Comet comes to race. Haley's Comet comes to execute. Haley's Comet comes to refer to himself the third person. That's just Haley's Comet being Haley's Comet. You can't stop Haley's Comet from doing Haley's Comet things. The court is like,
1: that was Nate Fridson. In today's Comedy Corner, with part of a piece called Horse Racing, taken from his album, Best Guy So Far. Now it's time to hear from H.H. Sherman, the creator of Calico, the first comic book hero dedicated to fighting animal abuse, but a new addition to the Calico canon. Here's H.H. Sherman back on Talking Animals on WNL. Good morning, HH.
5: Good morning, Duncan. Thanks for having me.
1: Welcome back to Talking Animals. Great to talk to you once again.
5: Absolutely. Thank you so much again. We have a new book out.
1: Yeah, we'll get to that in one sec. But for, I was just thinking, for those listening today who may be hearing about Calico for the very first time, maybe you could give us a brief overview, starting with what prompted you to create Calico to begin with.
5: Sure. I'm a former boxer from the Bronx here in New York, and you know, I've always loved animals. Had some encounters early on with people abusing them. And, you know, I married both my passions, the arts, comics, and fighting animal cruelty, and created Sigma Comics back in 2020 during the pandemic. And, you know, it was a passion project that now just continues to grow and grow, and we love it, thanks to people who love animals.
1: That's great. And how many elements or additions are there in the Calico series at this point, HH?
5: Sure. Well, we have 20 issues of the comic book, and this latest book, Calico Unwanted Men, collects issues 15 to 20. So with the three trade paperbacks, Calico Street Math, Calico Morality Play, and now Calico Unwanted Men, we have 20 issues.
1: Wow. That's building up quite a collection there, the Calico collection.
5: People love Calico, Duncan. They love the guy who goes out there and gets those animal abusers. Everybody loves Calico.
1: Yeah, it's hard not to respond to that way, as we have from kind of the first moment that we heard about this. So before we get into the new entry to the series, maybe you can describe the kind of reaction that Calico has elicited. I know you just said that people love Calico. But whether that's in the comic book world or a comic book convention specifically, or in the animal welfare world, what kind of response has Calico generated over these last few years since you first introduced it?
5: It's incredible, and it's a great question. So, you know, years ago, you could find comics anywhere, right? You can go to grocery stores, pharmacies, gas stations, anywhere, really. Nowadays, the only two places to really get comics is conventions and comic book shops, right? So in the comic book conventions, the Comic-Cons, we are undisputably the best-selling title because we sell out everywhere we go. We're the only one that really does that on a consistent basis. And that could be confirmed by, you know, all the main showrunners, Repop, Fan Expo, all the big Comic-Cons. And, you know, it's funny, we're doing radio, but if you heard if you see the videos of all the people who are interviewed when they purchase our products, it's incredible. If you go to any one of our Kickstarters, we always have a little video of people reacting at the convention, so you could see a tidbit. And it's just dozens of people loving Calico. People just love animals, and they really hate when there's people who abuse them. And this time, for the first time ever, really have a hero for animals, not just people.
1: And you made reference to a Kickstarter, which I was going to bring up, because one notable thing about sort of the Calico series, and correct me if I'm wrong, HH, is that each step of the way in launching the new book, the new edition, the new part of the series, whatever it might be, there's been a Kickstarter where people can sort of get involved and obviously help support the effort and then be sort of, you know, directly participating in the launch of whatever that new edition is.
5: Absolutely. Crowdfunding is a very intimate way to support a company, especially an indie company that has a mission. And it really ties you closer to the brand, the mission, and, you know, get a lot of great fun perks that you otherwise would not get if you just simply buy a comic on a website or at a trade show, right? So here you can support a crowdfunding campaign, and every time you hit what we call a stretch goal of achievement in the campaign, we're able to open up new perks. Those may be stickers, posters, huge prints, comics, all sorts of great things that we achieve together as a team.
1: That sounds great, and it is cool to sort of have ownership as the next Calico comes down the pike.
5: Absolutely. Calico Unwanted Men, right now on Kickstarter. You know, if you do a search on Google, it'll tell you that, you know, the story features the vegan anti-hero, Calico, by the way, the first ever, the first vegan anti-hero, who fights against animal cruelty, is facing off against Pigbath, a vigilante killing police officers in New York City. And it says here that the narrative pits Calico against Pigbath, with the former's focus on animal rights clashing with the latter's violent anti-cop rampage. And we really think Pigbath is a sort of a villain and anti-hero of the times. There's a lot of sort of police misconduct and sort of tension between people and the police. And we thought, wow, what a great clash that would be. Two guys that are anti-heroes, one who really dedicates his life to animals and really isn't into people, and another one trying to fight for the people against, you know, authorities that are doing bad things. So I think it's going to be a really big impacting story. People are going to love this one.
1: Yeah, well, that's... sounds like this is the first time we've got almost sort of dueling vigilantes, if I understand this correctly.
5: You got that right. It's a very rare thing happening in comics. It happens with Marvel in DC, with Daredevil and the Punisher. They're two technically vigilantes, but they have an interesting relationship. But this one is it's going to be way more intense because Pigbath is really adamant, just like the Punisher, I guess. Against, you know, fighting for his cause. Whereas, you know, Daredevil's sort of a boxer type of guy who's very high ethic. The Calico, both of these guys are vigilantes. So it's going to be interesting to have this unfold in the Sigma Comics universe here. People are loving it.
1: That's great. Well, it sounds really cool. And people can go to sigmacomics.com and find out more about the company. And I guess you could search for the Kickstarter just by putting that in, or putting in Calico Kickstarter.
5: That's it. 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So we really appreciate your support. 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Thank you so much, Duncan.
1: All right, H.H., good luck, and keep coming. Look forward to talking to you the next edition of Calico when that comes down the pike, because I know it's coming.
5: Absolutely. It's coming soon. We expect it to drop in July, sometime maybe mid-July. In the meantime, I think Hex sent you a preview, so if you can share that with the audience, that would be great, somehow on the website or something. I don't know. However you do it.
1: All right, we'll give it a try. I think it's in a PDF form, which makes it tricky, but we'll figure it out something, I'm sure.
5: All right,
1: H.H., thank you so much, man. Good luck. Thanks for all your good work.
5: Thanks.
1: All right, coming up on WNF, it's The Conversation, the great show hosted by Mario Nunez and Joe King Carter. After that, it's The Scoop, WNF's brief news recap. Then we should back to music programming, I think, but I couldn't swear that Sam is back. I know she... on a nice trip. She may be back today, so she'll be holding forth from 1 to 3. If not, some great sub will be doing the honors in her absence, and then that's followed by Nancy C hosting the Wednesday Traffic Jam from 3 to 6 p.m. and all kinds of other great music and entertainment and programming and stuff coming on 88.5 WMNF. So we'll be back next Wednesday, May 13th, with another edition of Talking Animals. Thanks for listening today, and our thanks to Ronan Donovan and to H.H. German for their input today as guests on the show, and we'll keep rolling along here. Stay tuned for The Conversation coming up shortly after the scoop here on 88.5 WMNF Tampa. Thanks again.
6: Live from NPR News, I'm Lakshmi Singh. President Trump tells the New York Post today that it's too soon to start thinking about direct peace talks with Iran, despite reports both sides are close to ending the war. Earlier on his Truth Social, Trump again threatened to resume more intense U.S. bombings if Iran does not agree to U.S. conditions. A new NPR PBS News Marist poll out today finds President Trump at the lowest point in his presidency politically, as people across the U.S. contend with high gas prices linked to the unpopular war with Iran. Here's NPR's Domenico Montanaro.
7: 8 in 10 of the more than 1,300 respondents say the recent rise in gas prices is putting a strain on their household budgets. The war in Iran has led directly to those prices surging, and most are blaming President Trump for the increase. As a result, the poll found Trump with just a 37% approval rating and 59% disapproving, his worst score in the poll of either presidential term. His economic approval is down to 35%, and on his handling of Iran, it's just 33%. Democrats appear to be benefiting. When respondents were asked who they would vote for if congressional elections in their districts were held today, they sided with Democrats by 10 points. Domenico Montanaro, NPR News, Washington.
6: The Trump administration has shelved three studies that examine vaccines that protect against COVID-19 and shingles. NPR's Rob Stein has more.
8: In an email to NPR, a spokesman for the Health and Human Services Department confirmed reports in the New York Times and Washington Post that plans to release the three studies have been dropped. The spokesman, Andrew Nixon, says officials stopped plans to publish two Food and Drug Administration studies examining the safety of COVID-19 vaccines because the conclusions that they're safe, quote, were not supported by the underlying data, and blocked the shingles vaccine study because it, quote, fell outside the agency's purview. Critics disagree and say these moves are the latest administration actions that weaken public trust in vaccines. Rob Stein, NPR News.
6: Ted Turner, the trailblazing media giant who founded CNN and other cable channels, has died at the age of 87. Turner lived years with Lewy body dementia, degenerative disease that causes dementia and muscle failure. Today, he's being remembered as a visionary who took inspiration from the 24-hour radio stations that relay constant headlines and sports highlights in launching CNN. In his role as conservationist, Turner shared why he chose to give away as much as $1 billion to the UN Foundation.
9: Getting rid of nuclear weapons and getting a handle on our energy policy and a strong climate change program.
6: Ted Turner speaking to NPR's Talk of the Nation in 2010. 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Investigators are trying to determine the source of a hantavirus outbreak on a cruise ship now off the coast of Cape Verde. The vessel carrying nearly 150 people has been waiting to head to Spain's Canary Islands. Three passengers have died. Several others have been sickened. The World Health Organization says three passengers with suspected hantavirus have been evacuated from the ship and being transported to the Netherlands for medical care. Hantavirus is a rodent-borne illness that can spread when humans inhale particles of rodent droppings. A new study finds that people would drink less alcohol if there were updated warning labels attached. NPR's Maria Godoy reports the labels would spell out the risks of diseases such as cancer.
10: The current alcohol warning label has been in place since 1988. It states that drinking poses risks during pregnancy or while driving, along with a notice that alcohol, quote, may cause health harms. But research shows people tend to tune out these warnings. In a new study, researchers tested eight revised labels that included disease advisory language with more than 1,000 U.S. adults who had at least one drink a week. Study co-author Anna Grumman of Stanford says participants ranked all of the new warnings more effective than the current one.
11: And the warnings that especially resonated with consumers tended to be about cancer. So most people weren't aware that alcohol contributes to cancer.
10: Studies show a link to at least seven types of cancer. The more people drink, the higher the risk. Maria Godoy, NPR News.
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13: 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Hosted by Mario Nunez and Joe King Carter. And Joe King Carter. Joey, I've got my speakers turned way too high up here because I'm sitting 12 feet from the mic and I can hear myself way too closely. How are you, Joe?
14: I am stunning. How are you?
13: Is that a professional way to start a radio broadcast?
14: Yeah.
13: Of course it is. Of course it is. Hi, everybody. It is The Conversation on WMNF. You are listening. 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And you may just be listening to us on WMNF.org from anywhere you happen to be on the planet. And my name is Mario Nunez. As always, I'm seated next to my broadcast partner, Joe King Carter. And this is when I go to Joe and I ask him, Joey, how you doing, pal?
14: Hey, I'm doing great. Welcome to everyone out there listening in Radio Land this afternoon.
13: Each and every one of you. Joey, something you don't know, I'm going to lay it on you right now, brother.
14: Yes.
13: Because we didn't talk about this before we went on the air. I'm playing hurt today, man.
14: Why?
13: I'm playing hurt.
14: How? Because yesterday I had to go in and I had to see my favorite periodontist.
15: Yes.
14: And I had some work done.
15: Yeah.
14: You know, I had to go in under the hood and make some repairs. I love that too, by the way, because that's the way they described hockey players when they get injured and they have to go into the locker room to get checked out by personnel.
15: Yeah.
14: They're going in for repairs, like if it's a car or something. I don't know.
15: Well, the body's a machine, so.
14: So I had some work done yesterday, and and it was not fun. Never is, but it was required. And, you know, you get to a certain age, man, things happen. Mm-hmm. So anyway, I woke up this morning, and I said, you know what? I'm going to do this because I play hurt, and I show up.
15: There you go.
14: My team needs me. I'm on the field.
15: Yes.
14: So anyway, I'm on pain meds.
15: Oh.
14: And it's working.
15: Well, that explains a lot.
14: Yes, it does. So ask me how my week was.
15: How was your week, sir?
14: It wasn't bad.
15: Yeah?
14: It wasn't bad. I mean, I told you what happened yesterday. That was just yesterday. But these weeks are coming at us faster.
15: Fast.
14: And more furiouser.
15: I have something that I want to share.
14: Please.
15: With the

0: have missed the fact that beginning this coming Monday,
1: yes,
0: the country of Mexico is going to put in place single-payer health care. Now, it's going to take them 2 years to institute this because what they're doing is taking their current network.
1: Disassembling it all.
0: And they're sort of reconstructing it just the way we would if we would have to go into single payer. But the point is that the country north of us, Canada, has single payer health care. Almost all of the industrialized nations of planet Earth have single payer health care. And now Mexico, where the brown people come from, who are not always, sometimes they're rapists, apparently, according to Dear Leader. And so all of that is happening. And why is it happening? Well, here is my take. I think it's happening.
1: Give it to us, Joey.
0: Mexico elected a scientist to be their president. And this is a rational person of the world. And we elected a TV talk show con man,
1: failed
0: grifter,
1: talk show
0: felon, potential pedophile,
1: bamboozler,
0: as our president. And so we have made no significant gains in our healthcare system. And of course, as it goes, as you know, at this moment, the GOP controls the legislative branch. It controls the executive branch, of course, with Dear Leader. And apparently it controls the judicial branch completely.
1: To which I'd like to add, not for long, if November will get here sooner rather than later.
0: And so all of that has happened. So I just want to point out to everybody who's listening, if you don't like your health care, and you don't like gasoline at $5, $6, $7, and $8, and you don't like what you see happening to the civil rights of Americans, just remember that you only have Republicans to thank for that at the moment. And that's my note for the day.
1: And our guest today is uniquely qualified to answer a lot of those questions, if not all of them. We can't wait to get to this because this is going to be fun. So lean in if you're listening out there and you've got your favorite beverage with you. If you're driving, keep your hands at 10 and 2 like they taught you in driver's ed. But lean in and listen in because today's going to be a fun show. Joey, who's in studio with
0: us
1: today?
0: Well, we are all obviously excited. And we have with us today Florida Representative Diane Hart Lohman with us. Welcome, Diane.
2: Thank you. Thank you so much for the invite.
1: Thanks for coming in.
0: And Diane has given me permission to use her informal name as Miss D.
1: We love it.
0: Because I just love Miss D.
1: It does. It sounds
0: and
1: good.
0: And so
1: it suits her.
0: We're going to talk to Miss D about a whole bunch of things, obviously, as a state representative and also someone who's involved in the media in her own way, we found out. But beyond all that, we're going to talk about things, and we're probably going to want to hit on redistricting because that's the moment.
1: Whoops.
0: That's the oop de jour of everything that's happening and around us. Today, Shelley did an entire show. We've been doing shows on redistricting. The Supreme Court decision had a huge impact. But what we want to do first is let you folks get to know Miss D. So, Miss D, where did you grow up?
2: Right here in the very same district that I have the privilege of representing, right here in East Tampa.
1: Come on now.
0: Awesome. Awesome. And grew up in a, what kind of a family, siblings, what was going on?
2: Well,
0: there?
2: I have 3 sisters and 3 brothers. However, I was raised by my godparents, so I grew up as an only child. Just blocks away from my actual family.
1: Oh, wow. Okay, that's an hour story in and of itself that we probably don't have time to get into, but please give us a little thumbnail on what that was like because that sounds so unique.
2: Well, it was quite interesting because my mom, being a single mother, had 3 boys, and then I was born. And my grandmother, who my mom lived with at the time, they needed a babysitter for me because everybody else worked. And my godparents, my godmother did not work. She was a housewife. They let her keep me. And as a result of that, when they started trying to take me back home, I would cry.
1: There was resistance. There was resistance.
2: Right. So they decided that since she had no children, she tried at least 5 times to have a baby, and she had miscarriages every time.
1: They you became her baby.
2: That's right. And they let me live with my godparents, and that's who I grew up with. I am grateful for that opportunity because I would not be the person
1: 100%.
2: I am today.
0: Absolutely.
2: Because they were so much older with a lot of other rules, unlike younger parents would be, more discipline and things like that.
0: So this is what I love when you hear the story of a non-traditional family in terms of structure, is that you get this sense of family that's very unique, it's very special. And also, I can just say real quick,

0: I was an only child, and it seems like often we have only children on the show, I've noticed.
1: Joey, have you noticed that?
0: Yeah,
1: we're a little bit of a hot streak lately.
0: Yeah, and so I know that there's a lot of stuff implied in that.
2: Oh, yes.
0: Yeah. So and then where did you, you're being raised by them, and then you're going to school where?
1: Give us your pedigree.
2: I went to Pott Elementary.
1: Yes.
2: Then I went to Young Junior High.
1: Okay.
2: Then I went to Middleton, and along came Integration.
0: Yes, I remember.
1: Right around your senior year, senior year.
0: By the way, for everyone listening, Miss D and I are about the same age. So go ahead.
1: Graduated high school in 72.
2: We went over to Hillsborough High School. Mm-hmm. You know, I think it was the demise of a community because you split us up. On the north side of the street, you went over to Plant. On the south side of the street, you may have gone to Hillsborough. Mm-hmm. So for me, it was very difficult. For all of us mm-hmm. in that age bracket, because I wanted to graduate Middleton
1: with
2: High School.
1: With your pals, with your
2: friends down the street from my house.
1: Right.
2: I was a cheerleader.
1: You knew you were going to be a Tiger. You were going to walk.
2: Absolutely, no question about it.
1: Mm-hmm.
2: And then all of a sudden, I became a Terrier, and I was a cheerleader at Hillsborough High School. So. But that's where I went.
0: And that's very interesting because to address that real quick, my experience was that, you know, I think what you're talking about is we look back at integration as an incredibly positive thing, but for many reasons. But I realized I grew up in an all-white elementary school, and then I go to junior high, and that's when integration happens. And all of the black kids in my high school seemed to have like a little chip on their shoulder.
1: Wouldn't you,
0: and
1: brother? Wouldn't
0: I
1: you?
0: I didn't appreciate being who I was, why that was, because they were forced out of their school to come to our school.
2: That's right. That's right. And I always believe that even though we had terrible books, they were torn, they were old, they were ragged, we learned. And there was mm-hmm. no question about that.
1: Mm-hmm.
2: So I really wish they had brought the teachers in as opposed to taking us and diluting our communities.
1: Mm-hmm.
2: Because that's one of the worst things that could have happened
1: mm-hmm.
2: was that you took people out of their community and you just sent them everywhere.
1: Mm-hmm.
2: And we didn't get to know each other.
1: We're the right age now. We're just about the right age now to, you know, the filters are coming off. We're able to now express ourselves in ways that maybe politically wasn't necessarily correct, or that in our earlier years we were protecting our interests, and but now that we're of a certain age, we can say things that kind of, you know, we're just letting it out. My question, Diane, I'm getting a little ahead of the story, but
2: it's okay.
1: Do you think integration would have happened organically, naturally, so that, you know, you instead of being forced into it and having to do it gritting your teeth, it would have just happened naturally? And maybe the communities like Central Avenue and East Tampa would have stayed together longer. Their identities would have been preserved. And now we probably have two different economies and two different cultural societies running in parallel tracks. But do you think eventually we would have crossed over? We would have found each other anyway?
2: I believe over time we probably would have. But what I dislike most about it was the fact that I grew up with everything black. Every store in my neighborhood was mm-hmm. black. Every business, the doctor, the dentist, the mm-hmm. pharmacist. Our children today didn't get to see that
1: mm-hmm.
2: at the rate that they need to
1: correct.
2: Better understand that they too could be anything they wanted to be.
1: I love that.
2: And
1: I love that
2: was what happened with us growing up. We knew who we were. There was no question about it. We knew we had every capability of becoming whomever we wanted to be, even with the little raggedy books that we got, because we got secondhand books,
1: mm-hmm.
2: you know, handed down to us from better schools
1: mm-hmm.
2: that were better provided.
1: Yeah, they
2: for.
1: Got the
2: Let's
1: new. They got the
2: that.
1: New books. You
2: and
1: got their
2: got
1: old
2: the
1: books.
2: Old books.
1: Yeah.
2: But guess what? It didn't stop any of us. Many of those in my age bracket went on to become very well off, and hey,
1: and successful
2: own
1: in life.
2: I owned my business for 40 years before I got into politics and gave up my salon. But
1: mm-hmm.
2: you know, it's because I knew who I was, and all I'd ever seen was black business people.
1: Mm-hmm.
2: So that was who I was going to be.
0: It's all fascinating because on one hand, integration, it certainly makes sense in a lot of ways, but forced integration is a little different. But it's all fascinating because I can see how you and your community would feel so comfortable with people that you knew all around you. And it was a fascinating time for me because my little white eyes and entitled eyes were expanding daily, because I was like, I didn't know that was happening. So yeah,
1: I will say this, Joey, that you know our sports teams and our band instantly got a lot better, man, because that you know you introduced that mix, and you know that's why an argument could be made that nobody wants to be told to eat Brussels sprouts, but if you happen to find Brussels sprouts later in your life and you realize you love them,
2: right.
1: You know what I mean? It's like, no, I'm not going to eat it because you told me to eat it.
0: Yeah.
1: So that there is the conundrum.
0: So then you went to
1: Hillsborough.
0: You went to Hillsborough.
2: I went to Hillsborough High School. Mm-hmm. I came out in 72. I got a job with General Telephone. I was 18 years old when I went to work for General Telephone. I worked for the telephone company for 13 years. And having the background that I had where all the people I knew were business people, I went to work one day and said, you know, I'm going to take that buyout that they're giving. And everybody looked at me and said, you're out of your mind.
1: You got to retire. You're walking away from your retirement, girl.
2: You're just going to walk away from your job. But what do you plan to do? And I was like, well, I'm going to do what everybody else does. I'm going to pray about it and then go find. He'll bless me what it is I'm supposed to do, right? So I put in my documents. I promised to stay to January. I left in October. They were very disturbed because I worked in corporate accounting, the only clerk in corporate accounting, helping with their tax returns at the end of the year, because I was going to start it over at HCC, going to take accounting. I decided, no, you know what I think I'm going to do? I'm going to own a beauty salon. So there
1: too
2: I
1: too much personality to be an accountant.
2: Quit my job.
0: Yeah.
2: And took my little buyout.
0: I think it's a better fit. Yeah.
2: And went on off to beauty school that I hated over at Irwin. And then
1: Irwin Tech.
2: They threw me out because I was a little on the
1: because she hated it.
2: Then,
1: and I can do this better. Let me show you how to do this.
2: Right. So they put me out of school, and I ended up going to Terrace Beauty College, the best decision I could have ever made.
0: Oh, wow.
2: And I met a fantastic black woman who just was fabulous. And that started my career. I'm hooked up with two other ladies. We bought a little tiny shop. I didn't have a license, but I went to work every day. Then one day I got caught by State Board, and they gave me 6 months to
1: get that license.
2: And she did not find me, and I never got a fine ever.
0: Wow.
2: Yeah, so it was really good.
0: And what was the name of that business?
2: Miss D's World of Beauty.
0: That's what I knew.
1: Come on.
2: That was me and my daughter.
0: Yeah.
2: We ran that business for right at 37 years.
0: Mm, wow.
2: And then I kept it a couple of more years after
1: I think that
2: I got
1: qualifies for institution status, right? I mean, that's that's, you know, you know where you're from if you know you're in the neighborhood with Miss D's World
0: of Beauty. Well, I don't remember how I remember Miss D's, except that I must have, I don't know. But I know that when I came to Tampa, I found out about Miss D's. So, you know, there it is. So in that process, you're connecting very strongly with the community.
2: Oh, yes.
0: Because the community is your client.
2: That's right.
0: So to speak.
2: That's right. You know, I did the mom, the grandma, the great grandma, all the grandchildren.
1: Generational.
2: And, right, exactly. And my salon was one of those shops where if you needed something, you stopped in my salon to ask me, how do
1: resources.
2: I do X, Y, to Z?
1: Resources.
2: And then sometimes, and they tease me now because things you forget, I would write people checks for their light bill. Because I'm busy.
0: Right.
2: And they say, I can't pay my light bill. And I'd give you a check for Tico. And that's how people knew who I really was. They knew the real me. Because I'd always worked in my community, though. That's what I was taught.
1: What do they say, Miss D? They don't care how much you know until they know how much you care.
2: Right.
1: Right? So that's if you're preaching... Preaching is one thing.
0: Very good.
1: Thank you, Buzz.
2: I'll
1: ring a bell for myself. preaching is one thing, but... You know, doing is entirely another.
2: Yes, it is. So that's kind of why I probably ended up in politics, but I didn't plan on this.
0: Yeah, well, that's how it often happens. My experience with many people in politics who are the good people, let me just say that, they're not there because of power and graft and money and ego, are people that somehow came up out of the grassroots,
2: right?
0: So now while you're doing all that, what's happening in your personal life in terms of family?
2: I got married.
0: Mm-hmm.
2: I had two children, Michelle and Michael. And then I got divorced.
0: Mm-hmm.
2: And I still had two children.
0: Yeah.
2: And then.
0: That's the way that works, huh? They're forever.
2: I eventually remarried. And then I got my baby, Jason, who was actually adopted by me, who belonged to my family. He's my nephew. And I adopted my baby when he was like 9 months old.
0: Awesome.
2: So I was extremely busy, though, all the time. I was always doing something out in the community. You know, we did back-to-school stuff. Everything you could think of, we tried to provide to help our community.
1: There's another theme, Joy, that it seems to permeate our studio when we invite guests to come on, and we don't know about them, and then the revelation reveals itself, and we look, oh, my gosh. One thing. if you want to get things done, mm-hmm. hire a busy person right. because they know how to do it. And if you want to get things done happily, yeah. hire a former cheerleader because they know how to rally the troops.
0: There you go.
1: They know how to inspire people by using that smile and that energy.
0: Right. Yeah. So you're doing you're being a mother and you're doing all this stuff at the same time. And then what happens next?
2: As we go along, one of my girlfriends comes to me and she's like, you should run for public office. And I was like, you got your mind. She said, no, you really should. So I said, okay, if I'm going to run, am I running for city council, county commission? Surely I'm running local. And she was like, no, you're running for state. And I'm like, are you crazy? She was like, no, that's Janae Murphy, one of my dear friends. And she was like, no, listen, everything that this community needs, they come to you. So you need the title. Then that would just allow you to help that many more people. So you really should consider this.
0: Good point.
2: I said, well, let me go home and talk to the kids, see where everybody's lives are. So I went home and had this conversation with my children, and my son was like, Ma, you should do that. You mm-hmm. could really help people. I'm thinking, that's what you say. I don't know anything about Tallahassee.
1: Right.
2: I know about local government because I had been involved in helping candidates run.
1: And, of course.
2: And I'd been on
1: Beauty Shop. Come on now.
2: Campaigns. I closed my shop down when
1: did you help Barack Obama, President Obama? Sure.
2: I closed my shop for 2 weeks and we ran door knockers out of my salon. We knocked over 10,000 doors just in a couple weeks.
0: Wow, so, bravo. Give that a bell.
1: Yes, yeah. And does Barack, thank you for reminding me, and does Barack and Michelle know that?
2: They don't know me personally,
1: come
2: but
1: on.
2: I can tell you, I got Christmas cards from them and all kinds of little things down through the years mm-hmm. from them.
1: That's how you
2: but
1: do it.
2: But they knew something the about effort us
1: was,
2: here in Tampa.
1: Yeah, the effort
2: yes,
1: was being done.
2: Not up close and personal, but I was at the inauguration. I got to go to their dance. I was standing right by the stage as he was dancing with her. So, yeah,
0: awesome.
2: I really
0: That's
2: enjoyed
0: cool.
2: that.
0: So all those... All those years of involvement, you were in fact doing, what I'm hearing is that you were doing politics, you just didn't know you were
2: right.
0: doing politics.
2: Right.
0: So you're going to these various events, you're going and probably fighting for a number of little causes in your community that support your
2: absolutely.
0: Community.
2: Absolutely. People needed sidewalks in East Tampa.
0: Correct.
2: Actually, we had over 500 vacant lots in East Tampa, and they all were overgrown. Grass had grown over homes in East Tampa.
0: Unbelievable.
2: So I went in. Do you all remember
0: Code
2: Betty Wiggins?
0: Who?
2: You remember Betty Wiggins?
0: Yes.
2: Who sat in on city council for like 9 months?
1: Yes, that was my mentor.
2: So we put together.
1: You learned from some viable forces in the community.
2: A presentation that I presented to city council. We'd gone out and taken pictures of all of these properties and all of these homes that were covered in greenery. And I stood before council and the mayor saw it. It was Dick Greco at the time.
0: Mm-hmm. Mm-hmm.
2: And we basically shamed our city that you could have 500 vacant lots in somebody's community and not care at all. Code enforcement was not forcing them to be torn down. Lots were not being cleaned. He committed to cleaning it up and he thought it was funny. He said, if you all can build 500 houses, I don't believe you can do it. So 7 not-for-profit organizations got together. Ms. Wiggins ran East Tampa Business and Community Development Organization. Back then it was called East Tampa Business and Civic Association.
0: Mm-hmm.
2: And sure enough, those 7 organizations got together and the city paid for every lot to be cleaned, every house to be torn down, and we began to build.
0: That's how it works.
1: You transformed that community.
2: That began to transform.
1: And that also feathered your bed a little bit because people now, they know you're somebody that gets things done.
0: Was that process, historically speaking, at that moment in time, was the East Tampa CRA very...
2: CRA had not even...
1: Not exist.
2: Hadn't come
1: Didn't
2: yet.
1: Exist.
2: CRA came later, which I sat on the CRA and helping to develop the CRA along with Betty Wiggins and Chloe Coney and some other folk. We had over 45 meetings with our community as we began to put together the CRA.
0: Mm-hmm.
2: But yeah, that 7 square mile was not in existence back then, but it came along after that.
0: Yeah, so this is the experience you have when you start doing community work and you get kind of pulled in and you all that stuff happens, is there's so much power in the grassroots level of organization. And you know, when I started in Ybor City, nobody on all the committees I sat on and all the various processes I worked on, nobody ever once said, are you a Democrat or a Republican?
2: Nobody cared.
1: No, just get things done. Just get things done.
2: Help me fix this.
1: Yeah, let's get things done.
2: Exactly.
0: Yeah, absolutely.
2: Exactly.
0: So So, okay, so then you're being, you haven't started to run yet.
2: But oh, no.
0: But you're being prompted by people. Yeah. And let's talk about now what happens next.
2: Well, Murphy convinced me in 2016 I should get in the race, as you all probably know. Mm-hmm. I was running against the sitting representative, Sean Shaw. And on election night, I lost that race by less than 100 votes.
0: Wow.
2: My campaign manager cried all night long.
0: Wow.
2: My thing was, don't cry. It wasn't my turn. I'll be back. And I thought, I'm done. I'm not doing this again.
0: I'll be back.
2: 40 pounds. Y'all, you're knocking on thousands of doors and getting to see people. But the best part for me was that people knew who I was already.
0: Right.
2: And that really helped me. I had the name recognition from having worked in my community for 30 years already.
0: Right.
1: So, you've done half of their hair.
2: Right. True, true. And the children's hair and the children's children's hair. So
0: well, also 18. Also as a businesswoman who succeeded extremely well, too. You're all of that is supporting you toward that goal.
2: Oh, yeah. I had to remind them when they said, well, you know, he's a lawyer. And I said, I'm way smarter than him. I've been writing paychecks for 37 years. Who's the smartest? Me or him?
1: Jimmy? Yes, we should. Yes, we should.
2: I'm
1: we
2: the
1: should.
2: One right. who was really smart because I've been writing paychecks for other people.
1: Yes. People don't put enough emphasis on that, although we did with this last, with this POTUS now, and that's what's got us into trouble because people think for whatever reason he can run, he's a businessman, so he runs. However, we know now much, much more so. But when people are doing public service work, it does help to have a business background.
2: It helps.
1: Because you still got to look at books. You still got to decide budgets. You still got to know where's the money going to be best spent. And you always got to stay within your means or try to.
2: That's right.
1: So these are things that are important, critical.
0: Yeah, absolutely. And business. And by the way, also, we see business people. Another reason we like, we favor business people in politics, which I think, frankly, is a mistake.
2: Right.
0: In many cases.
1: Agreed.
0: But the point is, nobody is making those hard decisions better than small businesses. Not a guy that's building casinos around, you know. it's somebody who's really working at the grassroots that you can see their, you can see what they're made of.
2: Yeah. Right.
1: Joey, let's take a quick second here.
0: Okay.
1: Let's do a little station ID, reintroduce our guests when we come back on the backside, and then we've got to hurry along, Joey, because
0: I know
1: we've got some stuff to talk about.
2: Yes, we do.
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1: That was the great Peter Bernard who was with us last week. We had fun. We went out to have a little nosh with him after the show, and we got to know Peter a little bit better and his wife Kim that was here. And we just had a great time. And thank you. And if you didn't get to hear that show last week, we encourage you to go to the archives and give it a listen. We'll also give you the phone numbers now if you'd like to join us here on The Conversation. We're talking today with Ms. Diane Hart, who I know. Why do I what just? I got to say that.
2: Well, I didn't write it down. December that's why it's, I need you to write it down.
1: I'm going
2: to
1: write it down. Right. And then I'm going to take it from
0: you
1: the
0: top. It's real safe to say Miss D.
2: Right? I know.
1: We're sitting here talking with Miss D, who knows another lady by the name of Miss Diane Hart Lohman. So today we're discussing all things East Tampa, which is where Miss D grew up, where she's made her bones, so to speak.
2: That's right.
1: And now presently she is serving a much wider and larger community. So Joey, now let's get into some of the deep running water. What do you say? Let me give these numbers away. 813-239-9663. You can always send us a text, 813-433-0885. Emails are welcomed. DJ@WMNF.org.
0: So now you are running and you have lost a race and what's next?
2: And then the kids convinced me that, yeah, Ma, you should reconsider running in 2018. And I thought, you know, that's a lot of work. But, okay, I know we have this in 18. No question asked. We have five people in the race. And I come out with 50% of the vote at 7:30.
0: Nice.
2: She calls me and she's like, hey, Rep. And I'm about to faint. What do you mean? It's five people in this race. She says, you've got 50% of the vote. Nobody can possibly catch you. So you're in. And that is when I became State Representative Diane Hart.
0: Wow. So now let's talk about what that is, because we both have a dear friend, Sarah Romeo, who was a state rep. And if she's out there listening, hey, Sarah, what was that experience like? I mean, what was it like to pack up the car and go to Tallahassee that first time?
2: Well, I can tell you, nobody really tells you what Tallahassee is going to be like.
0: Right.
2: So I'm trying to encourage the young lady that I'm supporting that's going to be running behind me and help her to understand, because somebody should have told me. I may have changed my mind and given it back, but nobody bothered to tell me how much reading I had to do. Did I go to bed reading? I get up reading?
1: Yes.
2: And how many meetings?
1: The learning curve is incredible.
2: How the people are just, when you walk down the street, hey, rep. I'm like, what's wrong with these folk? They're genderflecting. I'm like, what's wrong with everybody? They act like you're somebody special. I'm just still me.
0: Right.
2: But then they say, no, you'll see in due time.
1: You got to grow into
2: the
1: that.
2: The power that legislature yields. And it's
1: absolutely
2: terrible. And I think it's because they have so much power that it goes to so many people's heads.
0: Of course.
2: And then you forget who you really are. I had a guy on 29th Street say to me, Miss D, if you ever change, please don't. I said, don't worry. If I change, I'll be home. I promise you. I will always be me. And I've held true to that. When I come home, I visit all the dope holes. I still go to the corners. Mm-hmm. I go where the people are who have helped me to continue for 8 straight years. Mm-hmm. And I only had one person run against me in my 8 years. So
1: They don't want to get in the ring with you, Ms. D.
0: Wow.
1: They don't want to get in the ring with you.
0: So,
1: they know.
0: So is there, what is that, when you're up there in the, you're in chambers, you're in the room, what is that like?
1: In the room where it happens.
0: Give us a feeling for that.
2: For me, when I drove up Appalachia Boulevard, my heart was full and I cried thinking, just think, black people helped build this building and I'm going to get an opportunity to sit in it.
0: Yes.
2: Not many people get to become state representatives and senators because there's just not that many.
1: Here.
2: It's 120 a year and some of us are repeating 5, 6, 7, 8 years. Mm-hmm. So you don't. It was just amazing the feeling that you get that I am here. Even if I am sitting in the back, I'm still in the room,
0: mm-hmm.
2: and I get to weigh in on issues that are going to impact my people.
1: Your name's everywhere. On that board, Ms. D.
2: That's right.
1: With that red and that green
2: right,
1: light.
2: That's right. That 180,000 people in this House district that depends on me to make the right decisions. Always remembering, have an open door policy. Listen, because you're there to represent people,
0: yes.
2: not yourself or special interest.
0: Yes.
2: So it's a phenomenal feeling of gratitude for me.
1: You keep talking like that, Miss D. You keep talking like that, and you might get elected to higher office. You be careful now.
2: I'm not going anywhere other than home with Thomas Lohman.
1: Okay. All right, Mr. Lohman. Mr. Lohman, get ready. She's coming home.
2: That's it.
1: So we got to get to some of the subject matter here.
0: Yes.
1: So we are so grateful that you came in today because we have so much to talk about.
0: Well,
2: you
0: know. Yeah, let's start with
1: what's
0: this.
1: What's important? Let's start with the top three most important
0: items. Yeah, let's start with this. Obviously, as I mentioned earlier, what we are all involved in now is this all of this sort of redistricting stuff that's come forward. First of all, from the national, federal level, from the Supreme Court and the Voting Rights Act, and then down to the state of Florida, which apparently our governor believes that Florida is his personal business to do with what he wants. We are going to be redistricting, which will be adding 4 more seats.
2: Yep.
0: It's going to add 4 more Republican seats. I'll step up right now. I'm not a journalist, so I get to be biased. I'm going to let you know that if you have a bad product, you don't want voting to work for everybody because your product is not going to sell. And so it is in the nature of this other party called the Republican Party to interfere with voting apparently all the time. But let's talk a little bit about your attitude about what's happening in Florida first.
2: Well, you know, first of all, when we talk about redistricting, I think about 2010, when we thought we'd ensured the ability
0: yes.
2: to be able to elect the people of your choice.
0: Yes.
2: And we thought back in 1965, when the Voting Rights Act was put into place, surely this will secure everything and you don't have to worry.
0: Yes.
2: Then I think here we are in 2026. Voting Rights Act is out the door. Section 2, you've gutted it. And you've decided, Governor, what you want to do. But you know what? People can make that not come true. The 4 people that he's trying to put into office mm-hmm. doesn't necessarily mean they will get elected. We, as Democrats, we've got to get our butts out and go vote.
0: That's
2: got
0: right.
2: to register. We've got to ensure that our seniors' signatures match all the things that they're going to be using against us.
0: Correct.
2: In this upcoming election,
0: mm-hmm.
2: we've got to take those things and use them back against them. They don't want you to vote by mail. We've got to vote by mail.
0: Mm-hmm.
2: You don't have to show up at the poll. It's scary to think that they may have AR-15s at our voting polls.
0: Mm-hmm.
2: That is insane.
0: Mm-hmm.
2: Just the thought of that. People will be afraid to go vote. So there's so many things that we're going to be able to do that they think they can just come in and take these seats. I don't believe that the people, either Democrat or Republican,
0: are going to put up with
2: this foolishness that you do whatever it is you want to do because you can. And then when you have somebody presenting a bill that doesn't know anything about the bill, who wrote the bill? What kind of data is in the bill? And she keeps saying, well, I don't know. I wasn't a part of that. Mm-hmm. And you're carrying a bill for this man that you know nothing about it. And then all of the Republicans jumped on it. A few did vote no. Mm-hmm. So we were grateful
1: to their credit,
2: two or three, because they know better.
1: Sure they do. Right.
2: So this redistricting is very ugly. And I don't believe, though, that they're going to get what they're expecting. I mean, they might take somebody's seat, but it won't be easy.
0: But they, when you say they're not going to get what they're expecting, they apparently are going to get it. There isn't going to be, I mean, is there yet a possibility that the courts will fight this? Probably not.
2: Who owns the Supreme Court?
0: Yeah, I get it. Okay.
2: Trump. DeSantis.
1: DeSantis, yeah. The Florida Supreme Court.
2: That's right. He owns it. So, you know, but the crazy part is, like Kathy's seat, it's so red now. It doesn't mean she can't win it.
0: Right.
1: Correct.
2: You know what I'm saying? That's why when I
0: say... Well, that is the goal, right?
2: That's right.
0: That's their goal, I should say.
2: Because you've taken people out of there doesn't mean that she can't still win it.
0: And by the way, what this reminds me of is the famous prayer by the priest during the Nazi regime who said, you know, they came for the homosexuals. And
1: and nobody said anything.
0: And I didn't, it wasn't affecting me. You know, people see this as certainly a strong attack.
1: NIMBYs, not in my backyard. I don't have to worry about this.
0: It's a strong attack on
2: democracy, period.
0: Yeah.
2: And that's what people should be standing up for.
1: Correct.
0: And you know, exactly.
2: You know, period.
0: If you are someone if you are someone who doesn't care if they come after black people or women, well, get prepared, my friend, because they're coming after you.
2: That's right. That's right. Yes. No question about it.
1: To me, we were alive when 1965 happened. Some of us remember black and white water fountains.
2: I remember them specifically because I traveled with my grandma up to Inverness, Florida. We had to go in the back door. I had to drink from a colored water fountain.
1: So you know, and those of us that still kind of remember that, we have a little twitch because of it, and because this is reminiscent of all of that. And we've already been here and done that. So we're not going back.
2: Nope, we're not.
1: I think that people need to just realize that we control it.
0: Yes.
1: The power is with we the people. But democracy requires defending, and it's a full-on participatory sport.
2: For everybody.
1: Yeah, this isn't a spectator. You got to come out of the stands, now get on the field.
2: That's right. Okay. That's right. Right. Absolutely, no question.
0: So I would presume that your advice to everyone would be vote.
2: Absolutely. You vote, your parents, all your seniors, but you all may not know that, well, I know you all know because you're on top of this, but the fact that they're taking no more ID from nursing homes for the people who are in a nursing home, who else could that person be? They cannot use their nursing home ID to be able to go vote anymore.
0: Right.
1: And vote by mail. And vote by mail. Really?
2: That's what you need to do. Vote by mail to help ensure that your vote goes through. People are worried that, my vote's not going to count. Well, from the time it leaves you and gets to that post office and hits over to Craig Latimer's office, you can follow it step by step. You'll know when it's counted and all.
1: You can go to Falkenberg Road. You can find anyone.
2: Drop it off.
1: That's what I do.
2: I do it because we don't know where we're going to be, so I do a vote by mail ballot. But if I'm home, I walk it in and drop it in.
1: And drop it in and then get that little sticker and walk out smiling.
2: That's what I do, of course.
0: Yeah. Absolutely. So, you know, one of the ways for the opponents of democracy is to challenge, you just mentioned identification. Folks, pay attention to this out there because you're going to see more and more of it. Now they're talking about also students.
2: Can't use your college ID.
0: You can't use your college ID. By the way, you had to register to be a student, which means all of that information had to be legal and in
2: every
0: place.
2: Every drop of it.
0: Right.
2: But now you will no longer be able to use that ID.
0: And how about...
1: How frustrating is this? Yeah. I want to pull my hair out, what's left of it, because it's like, I'm going to scream.
2: It's insane.
1: Because is anybody going to... You know, it's like a basketball game, Miss D. You know, if the guy is driving the lane, he's going to the hole, and you're just letting him do it, then you know, well, that's what they're going to score on you. They're going to dunk on your head. But somebody's got to stand in there and take that charge. Somebody has to prepare themselves, stand in there and say, okay, not today. It ain't happening today.
2: Well, right. I assure you, every single day in Tallahassee, the Democrats are standing in that space and we're fighting back.
1: And you're mighty.
2: They won't take any of our amendments. You know, oh, that's out of order. That's not germane. But then they'll turn around and do the same thing. And theirs was germane. Mm-hmm. So the numbers have to change. This is a numbers game.
1: That's all it is.
2: It's a numbers game. Mm-hmm. There's 85 to 35. And as long as you have the majority, you make
1: the supermajority.
2: You make the rules,
1: right.
2: And that's what they've done. But I believe that people are watching and paying attention, and I think that all of us, black, white, Hispanic, everybody's got to stand up
1: and push back. Do you believe that in some of these elections where we're seeing now districts, red districts, swing, you know, 20, they were under, that there were 13 one way, they go 12 the other way, it's a 25-point swing, that has to be because there's a crossover effect. That has to be because people that are quietly going in there, they're voting, they can't tell their family that.
2: Right.
1: But they realize, you know, they got grandkids, they got daughters.
2: They want the best for their families. I do. I want my grandchildren to have a better life.
1: Right.
2: And if they have their way, there will be no life.
1: What's on that paper? I see some highlighted stuff on that paper.
2: Well, I kind of highlighted the fact that, you know, this has been a landmark federal statute since 1965, the Voting Rights Act. And
1: yes.
2: You gutted Section 2 of that Voting Rights Act. So I just kind of highlighted it. You know, Congress amended the act 5 times to expand its protections.
1: Wow, it's amazing.
2: And it took them twice to disband the entire...
1: Right. And it was a white Southerner that did it, if I'm not mistaken. It was Lyndon Baines Johnson that championed this back in 65.
2: Right. Yep. So it just said the Voting Rights Act of 1965 is what enabled African Americans to register and vote and ban tactics designed to keep us away from the polls. Here we are in 2026 with them trying to make it more difficult to suffocate you completely.
0: Absolutely.
2: And stop
1: your they're not going to get away with it.
2: No, they're not going to get away with it. And we're going to see to it that they don't get away.
0: And by the way, I think we all can assume this and know this, that they know that they're in deep trouble.
2: Sure they do.
0: They know that coming up in these midterms, they're in deep, deep trouble. Now we have states where they want to redistrict now. They want to redistrict
1: while
0: now.
1: Elections are going on in Louisiana. Hello, Louisiana. We see you out there. We see what you're doing. That's shenanigans.
0: And so, you know, this is because they see what's happening. And I think you could possibly predict a pretty strong blue wave happening
2: to
0: the country.
2: And they're petrified.
1: Joey is coming, but don't let him.
2: Don't tell him.
1: Don't tell him. Hey, let's go to this phone call, Joey.
0: Absolutely.
1: They've been patiently waiting to talk to us. Annie, we see you there in Palmetto, and you want to talk to us about vote by mail. Let us know how you're doing down there in Palmetto, Annie.
4: Well, I'm holding tight because I'm doing the fight too, the protest, the whole nine yards. Anyway, what I wanted to mention, and I do listen to, in addition to y'all, you know, this station, I listen to Midas Touch and whatnot, some of the, you know, the valid independent, you know, type. But what was discussed, and I forget which one mentioned it, but, you know, Trump, to try to screw up the vote by mail thing, either he was fixing to do it or it's already been enacted where the post office does not have to postmark your vote by mail stuff. You have to request that they do it and stand there and make sure it gets done. With the idea that, oh, well, it didn't get here in time, you know, there's no postmark to prove it kind of deal. So that's just another sneaky way that the powers that be are trying to eliminate who they perceive as their enemies, you know, so that they're booted out of here. So I want to mention that, you know, make sure that you, when you go vote by mail, that you get it postmarked. So there is a date showing that it came in within time, as opposed to them, you know, saying, oh, it didn't get here in time, doesn't count.
1: And then when that clerk takes that takes that stamp and stamps it on there, whip out your phone. We know you got it in your pocket, and take a picture of your ballot.
2: That's true.
1: Listen, man, use that phone for something other than a phone. I'm not saying you, Annie, because I know you're doing this. But listen, I want to say thank you so much for continuing to resist, okay? Continuing to put up the good fight and bring 3 or 4 people with you. And I'm going to make a suggestion to everybody listening out there in Radio Land that, you know, if you've got... everybody's got a phone. We were just alluding to that. And, of course, you leave a voicemail message for those calling. Hi, you've reached Mario's cell phone. Listen, I can't take your call right now, but at the sound of the tone, please leave your name and number and a brief message. I'll get back to you as soon as I can. And don't forget to vote.
2: Right.
1: How about we all say that? How about we all put that on our voicemail? Everybody listening.
0: And by the way, Annie, I would like to say thank you for your information, because your vote is precious. It's important. And I would say that anything you do to ensure that that vote gets all the way through to
2: That's
0: the very
2: right.
0: end is a good idea.
1: It's valuable.
0: Yes. So even though it might seem to someone on the other side like, well, they're being a little paranoid,
2: nope.
0: I think that you, I think that's a great idea for you to make sure that if you're going to walk it in anyway, say, I want to see this thing stamped. Absolutely.
1: So when you walk in into the halls of Congress, state legislature, and you go through, you know, you have your subcommittees and you're doing all the things that you do because, you know, people just think that you are on the floor and you vote on things. No, they got breakouts, they got subcommittees, they got chair positions. And we're not in the majority, but there's a whole mechanism by which this is a, when you're up in session, you know, it's a lot of sleepless nights sometimes.
2: Yes,
1: because you
2: got
1: to burn that midnight oil. You got to bone up on what you got to read about. You got to know and got to make phone calls. You got to be connected.
2: Yes, you do.
1: How exhausting is that?
2: And then, very.
1: Yeah, thank you.
2: I mean, simply because sometimes you get a bill tonight and tomorrow morning.
1: You got to vote on it.
2: You got changes to it.
1: Okay.
2: And then you go into committee and you say, oh, you know, I'd like that bill. And then by the time you see it again, like, what happened here?
1: What changed that? Yeah.
2: That's not the bill I thought I liked.
1: That was delivered to my house last night.
2: So a lot of times they wait to the last second to give you the changes.
1: By design.
2: Absolutely. Mm-hmm. That's what happened with the maps. We never saw the maps.
1: They're just trying to game
2: Fox
1: the system.
2: Fox News put the maps out red and blue. We did not get the map.
1: Mm-hmm. Yeah, somebody leaked the map. Somebody leaked the map.
2: The next day.
0: Wow.
1: How important are whistleblowers these days?
0: Yeah, really.
1: We got to protect our whistleblowers.
2: Going to jail, though. They're not letting whistleblowers tell on anybody.
1: We got to protect those people that are willing to take those chances.
0: So before we get there.
1: Y'all, we've been here before. This is not new in history.
2: No, it's not.
1: Since we crawled out of the slime, it's all about, you know, one group is dominion over the other group, and if there's a legislative process involved, then all we're trying to do is game that system.
0: Yes.
1: And that is going to be the U.S.'s demise unless we come to a realization that, listen, ain't nobody getting out of this thing alive, man.
2: No.
1: We're all going to meet that day, that one day. But what does it say about us as a society if we're not looking after those that have less than we do? Come on, man.
0: Right.
1: I'm preaching.
0: Also, what may come out of all of this eventually is the awareness that we need to make some changes that are good changes, not the bad changes.
2: Right.
0: So, you are terming out this year.
2: I am.
0: Okay, in November of this.
2: November.
0: Okay,
1: she said that with a sigh. Did you hear that?
0: And so
1: she said that. I heard it from here.
0: So, what is going to happen in the life of Miss D in November?
2: Well, I'm going to continue to do a lot of the things I do. I advocate for prisoners.
0: Mm-hmm.
2: Criminal justice is definitely my wheelhouse.
1: Everybody calls me. Need some revision there.
2: When they want to know something about criminal justice. Mm-hmm. So I'll continue that. But I'm also a housing provider. Betty Wiggins, as you might know, was
1: champion.
2: So we're going to be building houses, apartment complexes. That's the job I'm looking forward to coming home to do.
1: Oh, you.
2: In addition to that, now remember, I have a television show. I have two television shows.
0: Let's talk about your television
2: shows. And I have a Facebook page every Saturday.
0: Let's go ahead and promote your shows.
2: Let's do that. Where Are They Now is a broadcast that I do where I interview entertainers out of Detroit, California, New York. They're everywhere. Mm-hmm. We do it by Zoom. So I do that once a week every Thursday night at 7:30 on Detroit Hot Television Facebook page. So you can catch me every Thursday night. On Wednesday nights, you can catch me on Roku on the Lit TV network, which is my show, and I talk to our local people here in our city, and we talk about a vast number of things. Mm-hmm. I try to push things that are happening in our community that can help someone else.
0: Right.
2: And Saturday mornings, I talk politics. Almost every Saturday morning, 8 o'clock from 8 to 9. Our shows normally run to about 10. We're always trying to get out of
1: lots
2: there.
1: Lots to talk about, Ms. D.
2: Yeah, people, listen, they're steady sending you questions that
1: and
2: we
1: you
2: have to
1: answer.
2: Absolutely, we do. And if you get an opportunity to get up on the Facebook Facebook page, I've interviewed Jerry Demings, who's running for governor, and I'll be interviewing all the other people who are running for various offices around the state of Florida.
0: Excellent.
2: So that people at home get an opportunity to hear from people. And those are people who don't go out to our forums and that kind of stuff.
1: Do we need to whisper into David Jolly's ear right now to tell him how important it is to come see Miss D and come talk to Miss D?
2: Oh, no. All I need to do is make that phone call.
1: There you go. I'm thinking you got him on speed dial. And how closely, Joey, how closely is Miss D watching this next mayoral candidate race?
2: Oh, my God.
1: Because she's got some important business to do in the next few years.
0: Yeah.
2: I do.
1: How closely is she watching that race?
2: I'm trying to figure out why does so many people keep getting in the race? Yeah. I need y'all to stop.
1: Stop. Stop.
2: So I can try to figure out, weed through the weeds to see who should be there.
1: So why do so many candidates get in? If you know they're underqualified and then they got no chance in hell.
2: I honestly don't know. The same reason the guy got in my race who cost me $30,000 and never did
1: anything.
2: Maybe
1: that's the reason they're doing it, just to kind of muck it up.
0: He cost Miss D some money.
2: Yeah. $30,000 to be exact.
0: Yeah. Do you interact much with Nia Young? I think we're all so proud of her.
2: Oh, absolutely. In fact, Nia and I were together yesterday over at Fair Oaks at the center that you all very well may remember that Orlando Goose, when he was sitting city councilman, helped to steer to East Tampa. The mayor did her State of the City there yesterday, and they did the ribbon cutting. But yeah, Nia and I talk all the time. I fully support her.
1: She's an up-and-comer.
2: Oh, she's a bad girl.
1: Yeah, she is.
2: And she's listening, and that's what you have to have, is the ear to listen to the people who you're going to represent. You don't know everything.
0: Yeah, absolutely. Well, I have a personal favor. The next time you talk to Nia, tell her to come on our show.
2: Oh, I'll talk to
0: I've
2: her.
0: Invited her several times now, and I think she's just so busy.
2: She is every day.
0: But let's get her on the show.
1: And to that, let me say that I've got a comm line with her as well, because she recently sat with me for an interview on the Tampa Native show.
0: Right.
1: And so, Miss D, you're going to be coming on soon. You don't know that yet, but you're going to be coming on the Tampa Native show.
2: Okay.
1: Because what makes that show unique and fun is that this is radio.
2: Right.
1: So you've almost got to close your eyes unless you're watching us on Facebook now, because we're on my Facebook page.
0: Right.
1: But the Tampa Native show is actually a television broadcast on Education TV. So there's a visual component. Right? And you it's long overdue that you come on.
2: I'm happy to do
1: that. Long overdue. So I had Miss Nia on 2 weeks ago.
2: Oh, okay.
1: And she lit up the room. And I didn't know that much about her. But boy, at the end of that show, everybody knew a lot about her.
2: Right. And she's an open book, and she's a phenomenal young woman.
1: Very talented.
2: And she is coming, and they better get ready for her.
0: Yeah, better get ready for Nia.
2: Because she is definitely coming.
0: So we kind of glazed over this a little bit. Your interest in what you're going to be doing next in building housing.
2: Uh-huh.
0: This is one of the critical issues in affordable housing, right? I know you do know.
1: Nationally, but especially here.
0: Yeah, especially here.
2: With the prices doubling and tripling on people with rent. And then when you toss in the piece for the property taxes, don't forget about that.
0: Yes.
2: People who are renting, if that were to pass, the owner of that apartment building will be passing it down to the renter.
0: Of course.
2: Who's going to be paying triple, and it will be cheaper for them to own a house, in all honesty.
0: Yes.
2: But you know, the thing that people are having a problem with, and they say, well, it's $400,000 in East Tampa, but you have your CRA, you have down payment assistance, you have a number of avenues to be able to drive the cost down for a house in this particular area. But housing everywhere is far more expensive than it should be. And there's going to be a bubble, and people are beginning to look at this foreclosure rate now. So that's coming again.
1: Haven't we been there before when we went through that in 2007, 2008, predatory lending?
2: Uh-huh. I know all about it. I was there. Absolutely.
0: So do you have a way of addressing the insight into how to make affordable housing work in East Tampa?
2: Well, we do have, you know, some insights, and that's by partnering with other individuals.
0: Okay.
2: I actually had an opportunity, was it Thursday night? I don't know, my nights, all the days go together, to meet with the Consul General out of Japan, and they're doing something over in Orlando on housing.
0: Wow.
2: And they're bringing it in at a much cheaper rate. So I'm going to be having some conversation with them, but I'm open to talking to everybody, because we've got to have housing. You know, children do better in school when they have a stable place to live.
1: 100%.
2: And that's critical. Our teachers are sleeping in their cars, and our nurses can't afford the housing. And so we've got to make it happen. Sadowski Housing Trust Fund, even though I'm leaving, I did talk to one of my Republican colleagues, and he said he would reach out to me, and we're going to work on
1: that. That's a bone of contention.
2: We're going to work on those dollars to try and get them back to where they used to be, where all of it went to housing.
1: Correct.
2: Now it goes in, part of it goes there, and the rest goes to the general fund, and they get to spend it however they like. And we can't do that.
0: I have a suggestion for a new business idea.
2: Okay.
0: I call it Miss D's Power Pills. I think if you could somehow bottle the energy you have and sell it in pill form, I know I'd be taking them every day.
1: Well, let's just put it this way.
0: You are quite amazing.
1: She's got a lot of mo to give, okay? And she's not through, even though she's she's termed out in Tallahassee. She's going to be and is a force to be reckoned with right here in our community. Yeah. Grateful we are that you came in to speak to us today. Mm-hmm. And we only scratch the surface.
2: Yeah.
1: I mean, there's so much more to talk about.
2: So much.
1: And you'll do some of that on the Tampa Native Show, I promise.
2: Okay.
1: But
2: okay.
1: Before we get out of here, is there anything, because we always
0: that
1: say
0: you
1: this,
0: would like to share.
1: Yeah, if it's important to Ms. D, it's important to us.
2: Well, I just want people to be paying attention. Open your eyes. Be prepared to vote. We've got to get out and go vote. Pay attention to property taxes. Don't think you're going to make a whole lot of money, because you're not. You're going to lose so many services if this bill passes when we get back to Tallahassee.
0: And then you're going to have to pay for those services.
2: What? You're going to pay fees on everything.
0: That's right.
2: Your sales tax are going to have to go up. You're going to have to replace $18 billion around this state. Where are you going to get it from?
1: Where are you going to get it from?
2: But you know what the legislature said? Tighten your belt. Tell them to try to tighten theirs, who've come to Tallahassee poor and are now millionaires. Mm-hmm. So they don't have to tighten their belts, but they want to tell us to tighten ours.
1: This house of cards is about to come tumbling down because it's unsustainable, Misty.
2: That's
1: you know, as a businesswoman, it's unsustainable.
2: Absolutely.
1: And again, I take it back to, what does it say about us as a society culturally? It says we ain't worth a plug nickel.
2: That's right.
1: If we ain't looking out for each other.
2: And for those who are... That's least of them.
1: Isn't that the Christian thing to do? Isn't that what they talk about? Yeah, you know, wear that cross around your neck, y'all. Go on. Go on with it. We see it.
2: So I really appreciate you all allowing me this opportunity.
1: Of course.
2: You'll be back.
1: Let's continue this dialogue, because it's important that East Tampa get represented, East Tampa be on, because I think it's a hidden gem. I told this to mayoral candidate Bill Carlson. I said, I think that East Tampa deserves a lot more love and respect that it gets, because it's there for us.
0: Yes.
1: Always
0: right.
1: has been.
2: Yep.
0: Yep. So...
1: We got time, Joey. We got about 30 seconds.
0: Okay.
2: Well, I want to thank my LA for coming with me.
0: Yes.
2: Shania.
0: Yes, by the way, for everyone.
2: Shania.
0: Yes, she's here. Her assistant, Shania.
1: She's been taking notes the whole time.
0: Oh, she's just been working
1: and
0: so
1: smiling.
0: Hard.
2: Absolutely. And tell my husband I look forward to going to Detroit soon.
1: Come
0: there
1: on.
0: We go. Mr. Loma.
1: Motor City.
0: So.
2: Right.
0: So let me just say, as always, special thanks to Jessica, our OG of the board ops.
1: She's right there. Look at her.
0: She's right there. She's been doing, she does always a great job. And also we've had call taking today with Gabrielle. She's back there waving. And then coming up next, DJ Jimmy on It's the Music Wednesday. And I just want to say thank you to all of our listeners out there who have spent this time with us. And it's been so special to be here with Miss Loman.
2: That's right. Thank you very much.
0: Yes.
2: I'm happy
1: Thank
2: to spend the day with
1: Miss D.
2: you.
1: Miss D. You're listening to WMNF Tampa.
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7: I'm Juanita Hurtado Huérfano with the WMNF News Headlines. Yesterday, the Tampa City Council hosted another community workshop regarding a proposed stadium at Hillsborough College's Dale Mabry campus. According to Axios Tampa Bay, the meeting lasted nearly 4 hours, with dozens of people showing up for public comment. But after the meeting, many questions remain unanswered. While the Rays told the county that they intend for the mixed-use district to be fully taxable, the county will own the stadium, which will make it tax-exempt. A council member also raised concerns about the impact of a possible statewide property tax cut, which will devastate the city's budget. Then there is the issue of relocating the busiest Hillsborough County Tax Collector's Office, which currently resides in the mixed-use district. The agency opposes the relocation and emphasizes that moving could cost taxpayers another $15 to $20 million. These questions remain with the June 1st deadline the Tampa Bay Rays set quickly approaching. During the 2026 State of the City address yesterday, Tampa Mayor Jane Castor unveiled many plans focused on infrastructure and neighborhood investment. WMNF's Zoe Sachs reports Mayor Castor wants to transform the city.
5: Mayor Castor and city officials cut the ribbon on the Fair Oaks Recreation Complex. The mayor says this marks the beginning of a new chapter for the city.
6: This is what it looks like when we invest in what matters most. But we're not done. We're going to keep investing, keep building, keep moving forward, because this isn't about one moment. It's about building something that lasts.
5: As part of her future plans, a new facility is being built to remove forever chemicals from Tampa's water. Construction of the Teco Line streetcar will begin soon, extending it to Tampa Heights, and Riverwalk will continue to expand to the west side of the river. There are numerous plans in the works to expand affordable housing, sustain public safety, and continue investing in the community. Mayor Castor says she hopes to strengthen the foundation of Tampa and improve it for future generations. For updates on ongoing plans, visit tampa.gov. For WMNF News, I'm Zoe Sachs.
7: Changes to the congressional maps will cost taxpayers in Tampa nearly $1.5 million. According to the Tampa Bay Times, this amount is only the cost of notifying voters that their congressional district changed. In Florida, 67 county election supervisors administer elections and register voters. They are required to provide updated voter information cards with each voter's district, local voting areas, and precincts. And it all needs to be done before the August primaries and 2026 elections. In Pascua and Pinellas counties, the cost of these notifications is over $300,000. Yesterday was Teacher Appreciation Day, and the state's largest association of professional employees said it is fed up with the state education leadership. WMNF's Chris Young reports the Florida Education Association filed a lawsuit claiming the state is violating the Florida Constitution.
8: The suit is brought by individual parents and the Florida Education Association. It alleges that the Department of Education and other state education institutions haven't, quote, upheld their duty to ensure schools receiving taxpayer dollars are held to the same standards, oversight, and level of accountability. The organization claims the state has created a system of educational opportunities that are all held to different standards, resulting in an inconsistent and unequal system of education for students. FEA President Andrew Spahr announced the suit during a press conference on the steps of the old Capitol.
9: This lawsuit is a last resort. We cannot wait for another year. We cannot wait for other elected officials. Our students cannot lose one more day of education. Yeah.
8: Leaders also urged lawmakers to pass a state budget that adequately supports public schools. Chris Young, WMNF News.
7: Yesterday, the Florida legislature sent out their official declaration of a budget special session. It will begin next Tuesday, May 12, at 10 a.m. The session is expected to last 18 days. Today, it will be sunny and hot with highs in the low 90s. Tonight, it will be clear and humid with lows in the low 70s. And tomorrow, it will be sunny and humid with highs in the low 90s. I'm Juanita Hurtado Huérfano with the WMNF News Headlines.
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And you are listening to It's the Music, a hand-curated musical journey across genres and decades. DJ Jimmy here. Yeah, I know it's Wednesday, but I am in for Sam today. We open with Satisfaction. Why? Because on this day in 1965, Mick Jagger and Keith Richards, while staying in a certain hotel in Clearwater, Florida, worked out the opening guitar riff of what would be the song, I Can't Get No Satisfaction. Following Keith's purchase of a fuzz box earlier that day from a local music store. And later that evening, they played a frenzied Jack Russell Stadium, and it did not end well, and the rest is history. Well, coming up today, I've got new music from the Pretenders, Beck, Tedeschi Trucks, Squeeze, and more. Also today, in 1968, Letitia Sadler was born and raised near Paris. And she is best known as the co-founding member of the experimental indie pop band Stereolab. 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

John Doe and Exene Cervenka, the crew from X, they released Wild Gift today back in 1981. And that was, it's who you know. Prior to that, we had Jungle with their latest release called Carry On, and started things with Stereo Lab and French Disco on Letitia Sadler's birthday today. If you watched the Kentucky Derby Saturday, you saw the Tedeschi Trucks Band perform the national anthem. Let's listen to their latest release and then something from Devin Allman. He is appearing tonight at the Billheimer Capitol Theater. On It's the Music, DJ Jimmy.

88.5 WMNF with Devin Allman. Kingfish Ingram in there helping him out. That was Runners in the Night. He is going to be appearing at the Billheimer Capitol Theater tonight. And started that bluesy set with the Tedeschi Tucks Band and I Got You. I hope you're having a great afternoon. Let me know what's going on. I'd love to hear from you. You can text the DJ at 813-433-0885 or email dj@wmnf.org. Well, today in 2003, the New Pornographers released their second studio album called Electric Version. 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

Jewel with A Long Way Round. Before that, Butthole Surfers in there with Pepper. That was off Electric Larryland, and that was released today back in 1996. And started things with the New Pornographers, All for Swinging You Around. Yep, things are swinging right here. 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

R.E.M. with Radio Free Europe. That was off of the Murmur release. Prior to that, Joy Oladokun, Taking Things for Granted. Don't ever do that, just saying. Talking Heads was in there with Pulled Up and started things with Beck and I Think I'm in Love. Well, coming up in the second hour, a little something different, something I call Then and Now, along with new music from Lime Garden. Right, boys, classics from The Pretenders, Supremes, and The Go-Go's. 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We'll see you on the other side.

Wow, the latest from Squeeze. That was called Why Don't You, from their latest release, entitled Trixies, and started with pulling muscles from a shell back from 1980. Little then, and now, 46 years between those songs. I don't think they've missed a beat. Tell me what you think. 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And by the way, Squeeze is appearing Wednesday, August 19th at the BayCare Sound in Clearwater. Looking forward to that. Hey, let's listen to something from Lady Blackbird. This is Like a Woman. Well, it's the music with DJ Jimmy.

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10,000 Maniacs with These Are Days. They were going to be at the Bellheimer Capitol Theater tomorrow night, but looks like that has been postponed to later this summer. So keep an eye on that one if you're on your way to the concert tomorrow night. Prior to that, Dave Matthews Band with What Would You Say? And they are going to be at the Mid-Florida Amphitheater Tuesday, May 26th. And we kick things off in that set with Lady Blackbird and Like a Woman. 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

2:38 on a beautiful Wednesday afternoon with Diana Ross and the Supremes. You keep me hanging on before that. Joss Stone with Super Duper Love. And we started things with Bill Withers and Use Me. Well, this is 88.5 WMNF, your volunteer-powered, community-conscious radio station. Nancy C., I believe, getting ready for the Wednesday edition of Traffic Jam, followed by Sound Safari with Allie and John at 6, and the incredible Step Outside at 8. So don't go anywhere. What do you say we listen to something by Laura Rain and the Caesars? This one's called Diamond in the Rough. Well, it's the music.

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Our next week-long membership drive begins at 9 a.m. on Wednesday, June 3rd, and goes through the morning of June 10th. 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Thanks.

the latest from the Rat Boys. And anywhere, what a great album that is. Pretenders prior to that with Kid, and we started things off with Laura Rain and the Caesars, Diamond in the Rough. This is Community Conscious Radio, 88.5 WMNF. DJ Jimmy on. It's the Music Wednesday for Sam. Yep, and deja vu all over again tomorrow, as I'll be in for me at 1 o'clock. Well, I've got time for a few more here. How about a little edgy new music from the UK's Lime Garden, and then something by the Go-Go's. You know, just go ahead and turn this one.

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DJ Jimmy here, Out of Time. And that set we had Lime Garden. New music from them and a song called 23. A little bad word at the beginning of that one. You can listen to that for yourself. The Go-Go's with Our Lips Are Sealed, and closed out with Dawn of the Buffalo and I Love My Tribe. And, you know, I love you all. It's always my pleasure and honor to bring you all of this great music, no matter whose show I'm doing. Well, Traffic Jam with Nancy C is next after NPR News. A shout out to Rick in Sarasota, Largo Bill, Dr. Bob, DJ Bays, Terry, and Dee Dee. And you heard Miss Julie mention our pledge drive. 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Yeah, we'll play some Clash next week. How about that? Have a great afternoon. NPR News is next.

Well, Tampa lost a treasure on Friday with the passing of Missy Weiner, who represented the area with vigor and gusto. 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

I'm Nancy C., and you're tuned into Traffic Jam on WMNF Tampa. 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

That's the 90s supergroup, the Golden Smog. At times, it included members of the Replacements, the Jayhawks, Wilco, and more. And that came off of Weird Tales, their 1998 release. Kacey Musgraves and Miranda Lambert with a really funny song ahead of that. Yeah, I agree with Kacey. Who the heck doesn't like Willie Nelson? Well, coming up next, we're going to hear Lamont Landers, who opened for Alabama Shakes last week over at the BayCare Sound, and he was fantastic. And I love this cover he does of Al Green.

0: The great Betty Levitt covering Don't Let Me Be Misunderstood from Interpretations, the British Rock Songbook. Chris is going to bring us the news, and then after the news, we'll hear new music by Kevin Morby.
1: Thanks, Nancy, and good afternoon. I'm Chris Young with the WMNF News Headlines at 3:30. A new AP NORC poll finds that about 6 in 10 U.S. adults say the country is no longer a great place for immigrants, though they believe it used to be. Only about 3 in 10 U.S. adults say the U.S. is a great place for immigrants, while about 1 in 10 say it never was. The belief that America used to be great for immigrants is more prominent among Democrats and independents, as well as among people who were born outside of the U.S. The poll also finds that about 1/3 of U.S. adults say that someone they know personally has started carrying proof of their immigration status, been detained or deported, changed travel plans, or significantly changed routines amid heightened immigration enforcement. After Governor Ron DeSantis signed Florida's new congressional districts into law, the maps were hit by lawsuits claiming they violate a voter-approved anti-gerrymandering policy. WGCU's Kate Cronin spoke with Sandy Frank, president of the League of Women Voters, for her evaluation on redistricting.
2: The League of Women Voters created a national program called People-Powered Fair Maps. Why is this an important cause for you?
3: Well, that program was actually created a number of years ago because the League feels that redistricting should be done by a fair and open process. And as we talked about me coming today, I looked it up and it actually was created in 2016, so well before the current efforts for redistricting. And it was to help communities and states to create fair maps. And there's a set of criteria that goes with that, no harm to communities. And the League, as it does with many issues, studied the issue, and we had member consensus that it was important to have fair redistricting and develop criteria that we wanted the communities and states to look at when they were redistricting. So it's not a recent program for us, but it's something that has been in the forefront, especially for the last few years. We thought after the last census that we were done for a while, but it's coming up again.
2: And then we've seen Democratic representatives, they've called this change gerrymandering. They have called it unconstitutional. Do you think we're going to see some legal challenges in the near future?
3: There definitely will be legal challenges. There was one filed yesterday for Florida against the Florida redistricting. And there are other organizations that are looking at what they might be able to do legally. The Florida Constitution prohibits gerrymandering. It also requires that you take into consideration and not do harm to communities of color, of underrepresented communities, of geographic districts. So I think there's a lot of opportunity to look at what the redistricting was. And what we do know, that it was not done in the sunshine. It was done behind closed doors, according to the testimony at the hearings, by one individual who worked for the governor over a two-week period with, according to him in the testimony, no input from anybody else. So if you think about the whole state and possibly the country being impacted by what was done in that, it's not really a fair and open process.
2: And what are you most concerned about as a repercussion from this change?
3: There's a couple things. I'm concerned about how voters will think about this, how that will affect them, whether they give up or whether they find a way to make their voices heard. So I think it's whatever happens in the end, whatever is the situation when we vote in the primary and also in the general election, voters need to turn out and vote their conscience, vote on their issues, vote for the candidates they think will best represent them. The problem is that they may not know who those candidates are right now, and the candidates don't, in some cases, don't know which districts they'll be representing. So it's a very compressed time frame for people to make their voices heard and to make informed votes.
1: 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Tonight will be mostly clear with a low around 72. Tomorrow will be mostly sunny with a high near 90. 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

0: That's MIA, one of a few artists opening for Kid Cudi at the Benchmark Arena this Friday night. Coming up next, we're going to hear from Gorillaz with Bizarrap and Kara Jackson and Anushka Shankar all together on Orange County from the Mountain. 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Here's Gorillaz.
1: You know the hardest thing.

That's Beyonce from Cowboy Carter with her great cover of Blackbird. Air ahead of that with Cherry Blossom Girl. I'm Nancy C. Thanks for tuning in and listening to Traffic Jam on WMNF Tampa. DJ Scott Elliott from Thursday Traffic Jam wrote in to say that MIA was fired from the Kid Cudi tour. So there you go. Don't go looking for her Friday night. Coming up next, Matt Woods. Fabulous independent artist. Has a great new single out with a couple of friends, and we're going to hear that now. He's going to be over at the Independent this Sunday in Tampa, Independent Bar and Grill. Let's hear Matt Woods with Let Love Ring, his new single.

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That's Dave Edmunds going back to 1979 with from his album Repeat When Necessary. I'm Nancy C. Thanks for tuning in to WMNF Tampa. You can always email me here, dj@wmnf.org. Well, Courtney Marie Andrews on her song Keeper said, "I wrote it with a friend at dinner. It's the only co-write on the record, and it was literally born out of a conversation with her. It's kind of a funny song where I'm stating I'm a keeper, but I'm not actually sure if I am, and so it lies in that place of uncertainty. It's a person who presents as perfect, but they're not at all. I think a lot of us have that. We're presenting like we're doing a lot better than we are, especially in America." Well, Valentine is Courtney Marie Andrews' seventh studio album. Here she is with Keeper on WMNF.

0: That's Suki Waterhouse and Belle and Sebastian's single from 2023, Every Day's a Lesson in Humility.
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0: With It's My Life. And Chris, as you know, WMNF's mission for May is to shed light on mental health awareness. So after the news, we'll hear a family band called Infinity Song with their lovely tune, Everything Is Going to Be All Right, which was born out of the pandemic.
1: All right. Thanks, Nancy, and good afternoon. I'm Chris Young with the WMNF News Headlines at 4:30. The ACLU, Amnesty International, and other advocacy groups issued a travel advisory in April, saying those visiting the U.S. for the World Cup may face, quote, arrest, detention, or deportation due to Trump's immigration crackdown. Tomas Kennedy is with the FLIC. The group hosted a press conference Monday morning outside the FIFA Miami Host Committee office in Coral Gables, a suburb of Miami.
2: And what we're asking specifically is very simple, for a moratorium on immigration enforcement practices during World Cup events.
1: In a statement from the ACLU, they say, quote, though this year's slogan is football unites the world, immigrant communities now live in daily fear of racial profiling, inhumane detention, separation from loved ones, and summary deportation. The FIFA World Cup runs from June 11th to July 19th. The South Florida Wildlands Association has filed a lawsuit against the U.S. Fish and Wildlife Service over a development project in critical Florida panther habitat. The case challenges a plan that would allow about 5,000 acres to be cleared for a project near the Florida Panther National Wildlife Refuge. Matthew Schwartz, executive director of South Florida Wildlands Association, says the lawsuit is about setting clear limits on development in panther habitat.
3: The breeding population of Florida panthers lives in Southwest Florida. It's a very small piece of land. It covers eastern Collier County. It covers some of Lee County, although Lee County has gotten a lot more development and is really losing whatever panther habitat it has, it had very quickly, and some parts of Hendry County. But the primary ground zero for the Florida panther is Collier County.
1: Environmental groups argue the agency failed to fully assess the total impact of ongoing development and whether additional habitat loss could jeopardize the panther's survival under the Endangered Species Act. Ted Turner, who launched CNN, the first 24 hours cable news channel, died at his home in Tallahassee at the age of 87. Turner's CNN changed the face of television news. He turned what was considered a reckless business decision into a multi-billion dollar industry, setting a new standard and expectation for news 24 hours a day. Turner also brought on TV anchor Mary Alice Williams, who became the highest ranking female executive in TV in 1982. His network also reshaped political conversations by highlighting international events like the student revolt in Tiananmen Square, China, and the 1991 Gulf War in Kuwait. Sometimes called bombastic and controversial, Ted Turner has died at the age of 87. Starting or maintaining friendships can require effort and even strategy, but New Mexico News Connections Roz Brown reports that research shows your physical and mental health will benefit.
4: It's often called the loneliness epidemic because one in three Americans say they lack meaningful relationships. Culprits can be technology, urbanization, or lingering fear about COVID-19. Whatever the cause, studies show too little social engagement increases the risk of premature death, heart disease, dementia, and mental health disorders like depression and anxiety. Jamie Krems leads the Center for Friendship Research at UCLA.
5: The number one antidote to loneliness is friendship. It's not religion, marriage, children. It is friendship.
4: In 1990, just 3% of Americans said they had no close friends. 3 decades later, it was 12%. Krems likes the idea of aggressive friendship, taking the initiative to reach out without feeling guilty. She also suggests putting recurring meetings on the calendar with friends, whether that's for an outdoor activity or simply coffee. Some people treat friendships as transactional, making sure they get as much as they give. But Krem says it's okay to be a little needy sometimes, asking friends for a personal recommendation about a doctor, a mechanic, or even a favorite book.
5: One of the things that might be counterintuitive is to ask for help. Help giving is sort of the defining feature of friendship.
4: A 2021 survey found trends such as people marrying later and becoming more geographically mobile than in the past also are strongly associated with increasing rates of self-reported social isolation and feelings of loneliness. Krem says if you find yourself thinking of a friend, don't put it on your to-do list for later. Instead, text and ask for 10 minutes on the phone. That way, a friend who might be busy knows you don't need an hour of conversation, just enough time to touch base. This is Roz Brown, New Mexico News Connection.
1: Tonight will be mostly clear with a low around 72. Tomorrow will be mostly sunny with a high near 90. I'm Chris Young with the WMNF News headlines at 435 on 88.5 FM and WMNF.org.

Birdhouse in Your Soul. And then, of course, that is by the They Might Be Giants. Today is John Flansburgh's birthday. He was born on this day in 1960. And of course, the lead singer, songwriter, and guitarist from They Might Be Giants. And I just like that thought, that image of building a birdhouse in your soul. It's kind of cool. Well, I hope you're having a great day out there. The Rays won. They have 6 in a row, so that's good. Like, there are good things happening, right? Future Islands has new music out as well, and their new album is going to be coming out down the line. It's titled From a Hole in the Floor to a Fountain of Youth, and we're going to hear the new song One Day on WMNF.

Little Bob Marley, Is This Love? Coming up next, we're going to hear from Tori Amos. Her newest album is In Times of Dragons, and we're going to hear the title cut from that. It's a very ambitious release with 17 tracks. She'll be touring on this album, and she's coming to Ruth Eckerd Hall with Bartiz Strange opening, and that show is on July 10th. Here's Tori Amos, In Time of Dragons.

It's 10,000 Maniacs with Mary Ramsey singing from live at the Belly Up. And they were supposed to be playing at the Capitol tomorrow night, but I didn't get an email. So I'm going to announce that that show was postponed. One of their musicians had to have surgery, back surgery, and so that show will be maybe kicking the can down the line to sometime this summer. Not sure. They haven't released any further information on that, though. Coming up next, here's a show that is going to happen. It's Ordinary Boys are going to be at Crowbar on Saturday, May 30th, in benefit for WMNF. Tickets are only $20 in advance, $25 at the door. If you haven't seen them yet, they are pretty much close to seeing the real thing, only without the cancellation. Here's the Smiths with This Charming Man. Check out ticket information at WMNF.org. Pick yours up today and get in to see Crowbar one more time. Tom's doing the countdown, and they've only got about 68 days left on their calendar before they close.

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1: A little live Ben Folds from Australia, along with the Australian Symphony and his song Gracie that he wrote for his daughter. Ahead of that, Jack White doing Taking Me Back, the gentle version. I'm Nancy C. Thanks for tuning in to WMNF Tampa's Traffic Jam. Coming up next, we've got new music from an area band out of Orlando. Raspberry Pie are going to be over at Deviant Libations on Friday, June 5th, along with the band Basic Printer. Really fun song called Star Sign. We got a couple stars going together, and then after that, brand new Rolling Stones. They just dropped their song In the Stars, and we're going to check it out together right after Raspberry Pie with Star Sign on WMNF.

0: 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I'm curious to see what you think about it. 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Their album, Foreign Tongues, will be released on July 10th. And Chris, they just dropped that song yesterday, hot off the presses. Also hot off the presses, here's Chris with the news.
1: Thanks, Nancy, and good afternoon. I'm Chris Young with the WMNF News headlines at 5:30. The Congressional Committee investigating disgraced financier and sex trafficker Jeffrey Epstein arrives in Palm Beach next week. Democrats in the U.S. House Oversight Committee say they will hold field hearings May 12th to continue the inquiry, which includes direct testimony from survivors. WLRN's Wilkin Brutus reports on what to expect from the closed hearing.
2: The hearing is led by ranking member Representative Robert Garcia. Officials say it's intended to provide a public platform for key witnesses in an area where the case initially drew scrutiny. Epstein's 2008 sweetheart plea deal with prosecutors in Palm Beach County let him avoid federal charges for years.
1: Epstein served just over a year in a county jail and participated in a work release. In 2019, he died by suicide in federal custody. Advocacy groups are warning those visiting the U.S. for the FIFA World Cup to be cautious amid Trump's immigration crackdown. They hosted a press conference Monday morning outside the FIFA Miami Host Committee office in Coral Gables. The ACLU, Amnesty International, and others issued a travel advisory in April, saying those visiting the U.S. for the World Cup may face arrest, detention, or deportation due to Trump's immigration crackdown. The letter has been signed by various other groups, including Florida Immigrant Coalition. Tomas Kennedy is with the FLIC.
3: We're not against public safety. What we're against is, you know, let's make sure that we create a welcoming environment for fans, for tourists, for people that live here and want to go to the games, and that they don't feel like, you know, the enhanced police presence is going to lead, you know, to them being detained at, again, Alligator Alcatraz, for example.
1: The FIFA World Cup runs from June 11th to July 19th. According to Axios, U.S. tourists and permanent residents from around the world have been arrested, detained, and deported during Trump's immigration crackdown. A new lawsuit opposes development in Southwest Florida. WMNF's Daria Miranova reports that advocates warn the project could push the endangered Florida panther closer to extinction.
4: The South Florida Wildlands Association and its allies have filed a lawsuit against the U.S. Fish and Wildlife Service. They are challenging approval of a project that would clear about 5,000 acres for the proposed town of Big Cypress near the Florida Panther National Wildlife Refuge. The association's executive director, Matthew Schwartz, says the agency failed to consider how development and habitat loss could put the panther's survival and recovery in danger.
5: They're not looking at all the cumulative impacts for all the projects that have come in already, plus projects that will be coming in the future. And they have never set a baseline for determining, is the panther already in jeopardy?
4: Schwartz says this case could become a turning point for future area expansion.
5: If you take two cars per household, that's like 18,000 new cars directly in the habitat, and roadkill is the leading cause of death for panther.
4: The case is now moving forward in federal court in Florida. For WMNF News, I'm Daria Miranova.
1: Scientists from two leading sloth conservation research organizations are meeting with elected leaders and state prosecutors to push for stricter animal welfare regulations. It comes in the wake of dozens of animal deaths tied to the now-canceled Sloth World attraction previously planned in Orlando. Central Florida Public Media's Molly Durig has more.
6: According to the Florida Fish and Wildlife Conservation Commission, there is no rule requiring someone with a captive wildlife permit to advise the agency of animal illness or death. Rebecca Cliff, a leading sloth expert with the Sloth Conservation Foundation in Costa Rica, says that's unacceptable. Cliff says sloths are highly sensitive mammals that need specific diets to survive and can't regulate their own internal body temperature. That's what made bringing 21 sloths to a warehouse without electricity in the wintertime so dangerous and deadly for all of them.
7: We know what sloths need to survive. In almost every way imaginable, those needs were not met by Sloth World.
6: Cliff says the legal capture and import of sloths into the United States through Florida is cruel and unnecessary, and that she and her colleagues won't stop until the practice is banned. State Attorney General James Uthmeyer has said a criminal investigation is ongoing into Sloth World's owners. In Orlando, I'm Molly Durig.
1: Tonight will be mostly clear with a low around 72. Tomorrow will be mostly sunny with a high near 90. I'm Chris Young with the WMNF News headlines at 534 on 88.5 FM and WMNF.org.

Lady Blackbird on WMNF with Like a Woman from Slang Spirituals, her record that came out back in 2024. I was thinking it came out last year. Wow, time's flying, right? These Sacred Souls, new music from them, Any Old Fool on WMNF. Coming up next, we're going to hear from Kevin Parker, a.k.a. Tame Impala. He'll be over at the Benchmark International Arena on July 9th. And Joe, DJO Joe, is going to be opening the show. Here's Kevin Parker, oops, Tame Impala with Lost in Yesterday from The Slow Rush on WMNF.

It's Sugar Ray with Fly from the 1997 release Floored. Ahead of that, we heard from Dive with Under the Sun from Is R, their 2016 release. Right now, we're listening to Devin Allman and Night Vision with Dead Sea Scrolls. Devin Allman is going to be at the Capitol Theater tonight, along with his blues project, Larry McRae, Jimmy Hall, Lock a Soul with Galea Volt are also going to be there. It's Devin Allman's Blues Summit. So take us up to the NPR News, and then after that, we'll hear from John DeBruhl with Sound Safari from 6 till 8 p.m. At 8 p.m., Step Outside takes over, and then at 10 o'clock, stay tuned for Latinx with Isha. Thanks for tuning in to WMNF Tampa, listener-supported community radio, The Traffic Jam with Nancy C. I'll be back next week.

And that was Elvis Crespo and the Spanish singer Quevedo. Welcome once again to Sound Safari with your host, John DeBruhl. I'll be here until 8 p.m. If you're new to the show, this is a show where we play music from around the world, going from country to country, style to style, just opening the whole world up for your listening pleasure. And shout out to Nancy C. What a great show she did once again, as always. And we've got a lot of great music coming up on the show tonight. We've got music from India. We've got music from Hungary. Somebody asked for some Hungarian music. Music from there. We've got some Mother's Day music. And so a lot of different things. So let's start off, continue with

0: It features Carol G, who's a big Colombian reggaeton star who's coming to Ray J. Wow, she must be super big. She's coming in October. And then one of our faves, Manu Chao, the French-Spanish singer. And he is kind of like such a great representation of world music. He does it all. All right, let's hear it. Rosa.
1: Salida del vuelo con destino a la

Okay, we just heard from Mulatu Astatke. We're also listening to him in the background, and he is considered the godfather of Ethio jazz, it's called. And been all around the world. Studied at Berkeley, interestingly enough, in Boston. So we love his music. We just got a call and a shout out for that. Hope you're enjoying that. And I was listening to the Tonight Show the other day, not live, but online. And they said, "Oh yeah, coming up tonight, he's coming back again." Dilit Dosanjh, from India. And I thought, wow, world music is everywhere now. So this guy's a great performer. And he is actually coming to Orlando. Let me see my notes. He is coming to Orlando this coming weekend. I think it might even be Amalie Arena, or whatever it is called now. So let's hear this, Born to Shine.

0: India, Ethiopia, Colombia, France. We are just traveling all around the world. Here's a message.
1: This is Amira with a WMNF community announcement. Sharkapalooza is taking place on May 16 from 10 a.m. to 4 p.m. at Coachman Park in Clearwater. 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More information can be found at sharkapalooza.org. Thanks.
0: That sounds like a great event. All right. Well, next, where are we going next, John? Let's go to South Africa and hear a really hot cellist. And then after that, we are going to hear a feminist singer from Mauritania in Northwest Africa, Abel Salako.

That's the Mauritanian singer, Maluma. And that's from an album called Noor. The song is called Kayala. Hope you enjoyed that. She is well known for absorbing music and the cultures of both Sub-Saharan Africa and the Middle East. So in case you want to check her out wherever you listen to your music. Next, we have... basically, it was a request last week. Ali told me that somebody wanted to hear more Hungarian music. I was happy to oblige. And this singer is Marta Sebastian. And really up-tempo music. This song is called Devojko Mome, or Mome.

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1: 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Well, according to Spotify, my favorite artist is Oumu Sangare from Mali, and she's certainly up there. I guess I play her a lot. So I am happy to play some more music from Oumu Sangare from Mali, along with the Dutch producer, Ginten. This song is called Sabu.

That's some delightful music from Lorenzo Soria and Sebastian Oriano. And apparently they're from Chile. And I got that off of a collection of music called Spaghetti Cumbia, which it's kind of a new thing to me, at least. A lot of bands in the U.S. and playing this style of music, which is a lot of fun. We're going to be playing a little bit more of that later, so hope you enjoyed that. Next, I want to play something interesting from Southwest China, from Yunnan Province. The singer was Ah Mei. Unfortunately, she passed away, but she left us some great music here. This the band was called Mei Rock, and we are going to play As Good As Meat.

0: Mei Rock from China, from Yunnan province of China, As Good As Meat.
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0: Sounds like a great event. You won't want to miss it. All right. Well, now we're going to go back to Colombia. In honor of Mother's Day, we have Morgan Blanco. He's just an amazing accordion player. And we are going to play Pobrecita Madre. And then after that, we're going to play some more spaghetti cumbia from Dos Santos, who are coming at the end of the month in Orlando. We can tell you more about that in a minute. So this is Morgan Blanco, Pobrecita, Poor Mom, for Mother's Day.

That's a group that former DJ programmer here, extraordinaire Cam Dilley, told us about, called Dos Santos, Two Saints, from Chicago. And they're coming, I guess, at the end of May, May 30th, to Taco Cat, which I just looked it up. It's just a taco restaurant. And that's in Orlando, so... Les Descupialos was the name of that song. Well, at 7:02, you're listening to WMNF Tampa. Once again, you're listening to Sound Safari with your host, John DeBrule. We are here each and every Wednesday up until 8 p.m., starting at 6 p.m. And then after, we have Step Outside, Strange and Beautiful Music. And that starts at 8. I understand there's going to be a sub tonight. Mark had some car issues, so he won't be in. And then Aisha with Latinx from 10 till midnight. So great evening of music here on Wednesdays. Don't go anywhere. We are going to play from Uganda. This is Jeffrey Oriamo, Pidi Wango Ia.

Okay, that's a group called Zafam. They're a Haitian group out of New York City. And that song was called Dia Dos. Hope you're enjoying Sound Safari. Next, we're going to shift gears a little bit and play some acoustic Indian music. This is from the Rough Guide to Acoustic Indian Music. And this woman is a fantastic violinist. Her name is Jyotsna. Let me focus here. Jyotsna Srikant. And, yeah, Gopalaka Pahiman is the name of this song. I'll probably only play half of it because it's so long.

That is Gopalaka Pahiman by Juchna Srikant. And I let it go for the whole song. It was tough to cut that beautiful music off, as somebody just called. So you don't hear that too much on WMNF. No, you don't. And if you're going to hear it anywhere, you're going to hear it on Sound Safari. Hope you enjoyed it. Next, we're going to Morocco to hear some music from Amina Alou, who is a singer of Andalusian music. And this song is called Hija Mia, which I guess is Spanish, my daughter.

0: That's Zé Paul from Brazil, and that was called Baton from Menelo. Hope you enjoyed that.
1: 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Here's how. 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
0: Well, next we're going to hear from one of the early Sapors. The Sapors are the people that dressed so smartly, and from the Congo, later Parisian singers. This is Kanda Bongo Man playing Soukous music, and this song is called Zing Zong.

Kanda Bongo Man, and I think Diablo is playing the guitar there, Diablo Dabala. Well, I was in the hospital about a week or so ago, and, you know, it was not my favorite experience, but they took real good care of me, and one nurse in particular came, and she was in the nighttime, and I said, "Oh, you're my night nurse."

0: From Kingston, JA, that's Gregory Isaacs. No longer with us, unfortunately, but that was a great song. Next, we're going to go down to Guadeloupe and hear some quadrille music. This is fun music. I think you'll love it. Quadrille apparently was a French dance, kind of like before there was square dancing, there was quadrille dancing in the 1800s of France. But it evolved into this music. The song is called Été Soleil Quadrille from Négocé Signature.
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Yeah.

Hi, this is Miss Julie. Our next week-long membership drive begins at 9 a.m. on Wednesday, June 3rd, and goes through the morning of June 10th. We're seeking volunteers to help take calls, tally donations, and food donors to help feed those hardworking and incredible volunteers. Restaurants, caterers, or chefs can find out more about donating drinks, snacks, or full meals by calling me at 813-238-8001 or email missjulie at wmnf.org. I can also help get you registered to volunteer. Just be in touch. Thanks.

That is Bob Le Blues from Marrakesh, and the song was called Ila Mata. Well, there's not much time left here on Sound Safari. I hope you've enjoyed listening as much as I have enjoyed playing songs this evening. Coming up in just a few minutes, we've got a guest host for Step Outside. Tim will be playing music on Step Outside tonight. You won't want to miss that. And next week, Ali will be back to play music from around the world for you on Sound Safari. As always, you can listen online all week at WMNF.org. This show will be on demand all week. But we don't have much time. I think I'm going to squeeze in another song. This is from Unati Nikaya, and she is from South Africa. And in honor of Mother's Day, a mother's love song.

From South Africa, that's Sunati Nikai, a mother's love song. Hope you enjoyed that. Well, looks like we have a little bit more time to play some music from an imaginary island called Mapfino. And this is a band from the same name. And I guess they're part of the Spaghetti Cumbia set, so however you want to call it. The movement is a better word. And we're going to go out with that, La Belle Isla. And we'll see you again real soon.